0: That's Opening Night from Weezer. Before that, you heard the first half of Tom Power's conversation with the actor Andre Sills. Andre plays Oberon in A Midsummer Night's Dream at the Ontario Theatre Festival this season. He also is taking on the title role in Othello. Those are two big roles. And during Stratford, Andre plays both parts concurrently, sometimes performing them on the same day. Tom was really interested to know what goes into that, the challenges of taking on both of those roles. And that's where their conversation picks up.
1: What is the hardest thing about doing these two roles, to do Oberon and Othello? It does sound, I mean, all jokes aside, Andre, it does sound like Othello on its own would be
2: enough. Yeah. You know?

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1: Oh, that's a good question. 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
1: actually.
2: Really?
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0: The CBC News is next, and then it's the current review.
7: I'm Catherine Cullen. Do you procrastinate? Most of us do at times, but it turns out 20% of people are chronic procrastinators, meaning they habitually, intentionally, and irrationally delay a target task. We'll talk about why that happens and what can be done about it coming up on the current review.
8: From CBC News, The World This Hour, I'm Neil Herland. We begin with breaking news from the world of American politics. Graham Platner is ending his campaign for the U.S. Senate. The Democratic candidate was running in the state of Maine, but this week a woman accused him of raping her.
9: We believe that for the movement to continue, it can't be me. And for that reason, we are suspending campaign operations. This is incredibly difficult because I know that some will think it's an admission of guilt, and it most certainly is not.
8: Platner made the announcement last hour on the platform X. Fellow Democrats were pressuring him to drop out of the race for U.S. Senate. The U.S. military has launched another round of strikes on Iran tonight, making good on President Donald Trump's threats to hit back even harder. These are the worst clashes between the U.S. and Iran since the two countries agreed to stop fighting last month. Paul Hunter reports.
10: The back and forth underlining the on-again, off-again fighting between Iran and the U.S. is on again.
11: They're scum. They're sick people. They're led by sick people.

That was 300 by Whitebee. He's one of the standout artists on Quebec's powerhouse rap label, Joyride Records. Actually, scratch that. Joyride is fast becoming one of the most successful music labels in the province, period. It was founded by Carlos Munoz,

Tonight, Iran is under siege again. The U.S. has launched strikes against the country after President Donald Trump declared the ceasefire over. He said Iran had violated the interim peace deal signed in June, and Iran's foreign minister has vowed to respond with military action of its own. It's a stark contrast to Mr. Trump's comments just 2 weeks ago that, quote, for the first time in 3,000 years, we are going to have peace in the Middle East, unquote. Canadians with friends and family in Iran are anxiously watching these developments. Mehrdad Hariri is an Iranian-Canadian in Newmarket.

talk about people who literally get when their houses been destroyed or their family members been killed. It's just another story. I think impossible to comprehend what's going on with their lives at the moment, and it's quite difficult. Also, of course, a lot of friends are fighting on the front line, and we try to support them, but also some of them also were killed. It's very hard.

0: It is looking very likely that Nigel Farage will spend his summer arguing with a garbage can, specifically the upside-down garbage can that is either worn or part of the body of the ostensibly alien political candidate known as Count Binface. After weeks of pressure over allegations of financial impropriety, Mr. Farage announced yesterday that he was stepping down as an MP, triggering a by-election in which the Reform UK leader promptly said he would run.
1: This will be a people versus the establishment by-election. It's a chance to stick two fingers up to the entire establishment, to frankly tell them where to go. And that is why I will be putting my name forward to stand in this by-election. I will fight to win. I will fight to continue.

0: So far, our guests have been amputees since birth and have lived with these experiences their whole lives. Some amputees have their amputations later in life for different reasons, which can make answering this question, what happened to you, a bit more complicated.
1: My name is Carrie Banjo. I live in Regina, Saskatchewan. I am a

It really taught me how to ask for help and be more dependent. And I think because before, I always wanted to be in control. I never wanted to ask for help. I wanted to do everything myself. And that...

intentions, remember that my story is not yours to know. You are a stranger, and your questions can cause me danger. I'm as vulnerable as a babe in a manger. So be wise and just say hello. I'm no different than any other person. That

0: come in and save us.
1: There's a responsibility in all of us to deal with our challenges, face up to what our problems are, acknowledge the challenges, and work through those. But we can only do that together as a community, as far as I'm concerned.
2: In my life, I've been accused of being navel-gazy and overthinking, a bit self-centered. It's a hard thing to argue against, given that I pitched and solicited the nation's broadcaster for a five-part memoir podcast to talk about my feelings. Still, chatting about it with other visually impaired people, the assumptions surrounding their condition, all that was oddly comforting. Not in the kind of, if I have to suffer, everyone has to suffer way. Imagine. But it was nice.

0: space you get between them?
1: What you love.
0: Here it coming.
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For CBC Podcast, the producer is Leah Simone Bowen. The sound designer is Julia Whitman. The coordinating producer is Roshni Nair. Kate Evans is the senior producer. Tanya Springer is senior manager. And the executive producers are Cecil Fernandez and Chris Oak. The director of CBC Podcast is Arif Narani.

0: expert on TCDD, may already be polluted. They've set up a special medical centre to deal with people who may have been contaminated, but who are not sick enough to go into hospital.
1: Their findings? The accident at Three Mile Island was caused by several mistakes made by people, a couple of mechanical failures, and at least one design fault in the power plant. And at the site near Middle...

0: More uncertainty, a few more pressures, with a falling birth rate adding to the problems, as these people on the streets of Beijing clearly understand.
1: If the population decreases, all other aspects of life will be affected too. Education, the economy, real estate, everything. Society has been geared up for the population.

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12: This is CBC News for Newfoundland and Labrador. I'm Sarah Blackmore. Good morning. All of Newfoundland and Labrador is now under a fire ban because of the elevated fire weather index ratings in many areas and extensive wildfire activity in Labrador. There are currently 22 wildfires burning in Labrador, and with the hot weather, the fire index is listed as very high or extreme in most areas of the province. In Labrador West, where 4 wildfires are burning within 26 kilometers of Labrador City, one at Walsh River is still listed as out of control. There are currently 3 water bombers in the area, and Forestry Minister Pleamon Forsey says that's in addition to ground crews and nearly 60 firefighters from both this province as well as Nova Scotia.
13: It's disheartening, you know, of course. I mean, say, you know, when you see the charred and, you know, forested.

Good morning. Happy Thursday. It's July 9th, and in the metro region right now, we've got a partly cloudy morning on our hands. It's currently 12 degrees. I'm your host, Jen White. Thanks so much for being here with us this morning. Coming up on this first half hour of the show, an organization representing owners of childcare centers in the provinces wants to see some changes when it comes to accountability. That story for you just ahead. First, let's take a look at the weather.

0: weather for today here on the Northeast Avalon. You can expect a mix of sun and cloud, but becoming cloudy this afternoon with some showers. Winds are going to be southeasterly, gusting to 40 this morning, getting up to a high of 15 degrees, except a few degrees warmer inland and where winds blow off the land. Over in Clarenville today, it's going to be mainly sunny with some increasing cloudiness this afternoon and a chance of showers later on today. Southwest winds are going to gust to 40 around lunchtime, reaching a high of 20 degrees, except getting up to 25 degrees inland with a humidex inland of 28. And moving along the south coast now, in Buren today, it's going to be mainly cloudy with a chance of drizzle or showers. Some light winds and a high of 23, except only reaching about 18 degrees rather along parts of the coast, but with a humidex of 26, making it a bit warmer down on that part of the island. And heading further southwest now in Burgio, it's going to be cloudy today with a chance of showers or drizzle this morning with some fog patches, reaching just a high of 16 degrees. And just a note for everyone listening this morning, there is a province-wide fire ban in effect, and that is for the entire province. It's in effect until at least July 17th, so stay tuned to the province for more details on that. And stay with us because we've got lots of other great stories coming your way on today's edition of the show. A big acquisition for a big Newfoundland and Labrador tech success story. You're going to hear the details from a vice president at Kraken Robotics. That's coming up after 7:30. And a 24-year-old cancer survivor in the U.S. recently had a heart transplant. And his mom, who's originally from Newfoundland, got a helping hand from a local business here. You're going to hear all about the strong bonds from Utah to Conception Bay South. That's coming up just after 8 o'clock. And a little earlier on our show, giddy up, Rainbow Riders is looking for volunteers this summer. And our morning show reporter, Daryl Roberts, is going to stop by the stables to see if they'll have him. That's coming up just before 7:30. Stay tuned for that. Time now is 6:08. Individual early childhood educators should be held accountable and face consequences when violations happen. That's according to a group that represents owners of regulated child care centers here in the province. Cheryl Rowe is the head of NL Child Care Licensees. She says when an incident, complaint, or misconduct happens in a child care center, the infraction, the name of the center, and its owner are posted publicly online. But she says there is no regulatory body to investigate individual ECEs. And that's a problem. Cheryl Rowe spoke with my Radio Canada colleague, Patrick Butler, about her concerns.
1: So when an incident happens and a violation is found to have occurred by the department, your business is named and shamed, the administrator is named, but there's not that same level of, I guess, it doesn't follow the ECE in the same way that it does you.
2: Exactly. Yeah, it's on that website for 3 years, but the ECE walks away free and clear.
1: Why is it that you want to talk about this?
2: Basically, I want to see more accountability. On the ECE side, many centers have dealt with violations, and you see more and more that this center is in violation of this, and of course it's going out in social media, and the center is being attacked and degraded or defamed, and the administrator is defamed, and it's the ECE should be held at a higher accountability. They look for professionalism. They want to be recognized as professionals, and for the most part, we are very blessed with our employees. We haven't received any violations or done a very, very silly one. Even our social worker was kind of surprised. But it was right at the very beginning of when we opened. We didn't take it serious, and nobody else took it serious because it was so very minimal. However, when you're seeing serious violations, and these people are walking into other centers caring for other people's children, that's when the concern arises. And some of these ECEs should not be in the field if that's their behavior, and if they're

0: neglectful, and there should be some accountability or a recognized body of reporting, so that the next center who goes to hire that person can check to see if they have any violations.
1: You were a little bit reticent to do this interview because of the way it might be perceived.
2: Yeah.
1: But walk me through why, because I asked you why it's important, but I just want to understand as well why you chose to do this, even though you were a little bit worried about maybe getting beat up on social media or elsewhere because of what you were going to say.
2: Yeah.
0: Being a licensee and the owner of multiple centers, I'm very passionate about the children. Otherwise, I wouldn't have entered into the business. So our first and foremost goal is to ensure the safety and provide quality care for our kids. So if that's not being done, and it's due to neglect of an ECE, there should be some way that ECE is held accountable. I don't want to take away the responsibility of the owner and the administrator either. But they can't be the only ones who are held responsible, because these are adults who have gone through a two-year program, and they should know the regulations and the policies, and they should follow them to ensure that they're doing their job and making sure that these children in their care are well taken care of and in safe hands, and that the families can leave them and not have to go away and worry about that. And we're seeing more and more that ECEs are, these violations are popping up, and then families are so concerned about dropping their children off to that daycare center when it was actually someone's neglect, as opposed to the daycare center owners or administrators or even the other ECEs in the center.
1: You talked about a recognized body that could deal with complaints or deal with issues on an individual basis.
2: Yep.
1: Does that exist? Does that sort of, I guess, professional organization or complaints process exist elsewhere in this country? Or are there models that we could follow?
0: My understanding is there is one in Ontario. That's one that we know of.
1: So there is a licensing body for ECEs, and when you get your certification, there's a number that's attached to your certificate, we'll call it. Would you like to see, you know, something like a certificate number being posted to the government's website alongside a violation?
2: Yes.
1: And why is that?
0: Or not even a certificate number posted on the website. If there was a body such as the one in Ontario, I think that would be very helpful. I'm not sure that the government would get involved with citing someone's certificate number because of privacy reasons or whatever, but of course they're dealing with many other issues other than that violation that's listed, and that's basically their concern. But I would see somehow being able to go to some sort of licensing body or regulatory body, whereas you can see if an ECE has a violation, and they can use certificate numbers for that.
3: That's Cheryl Rowe. She is the chair of NL Childcare Licensees, a group that represents for-profit and not-for-profit childcare centers here in this province. And she was speaking with Radio Canada reporter Patrick Butler. Well, Patrick took those concerns to the provincial government, and Education Minister Paul Dinh says this is the first he's heard of this issue. And Dinh said operators, quote, are accountable for hiring their staff, for ensuring that their staff is certified and qualified, and to ensure that they behave properly. So it falls on them to ensure they have the proper staff in place, end quote. To hear more about this story, you can head on over to our website, cbc.ca/NL.

0: That's Belleville, Ontario singer and producer Father of the Year with a song called The Fixer. 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
1: Good morning. Global markets amped up the volatility after U.S. President Donald Trump declared the ceasefire with Iran is over and done. The TSX, the Dow, and the S&P all finished in negative territory, while energy prices started climbing again. Brent closed up more than 4%, with West Texas Intermediate up over 5%. Expect the turbulence to continue. As Trump said, while peace talks may continue, he's not even sure if he wants to make a deal. In other news, Meta, the parent company of Facebook, has a new friend. It's going to build a massive data center in central Alberta, the tech giant's first in Canada. The 1 gigawatt facility will be located in Sturgeon County, comes with 300 full-time jobs, runs on natural

0: natural gas and has a $13 billion price tag. Carmi Levy, an independent technology analyst, believes this is a big deal.
1: Normally, a large data center is 100 megawatts in power. This one is 10 times the size. Just for comparison's sake, the city of Edmonton draws 1.4 gigawatts. This is over two-thirds the amount. So this is as big as they get. Meta is making a statement. They want to start building in Canada, and they're starting with the biggest possible template they can imagine. And they're leading with comments on proper water stewardship, energy stewardship, being good neighbors, land use, buffers, saying all the things that, you know, their PR teams are telling them to say to minimize opposition to these facilities.
0: Levy believes Alberta is launching a salvo towards other regions in Canada who have been actively fighting the arrival of these data centers, particularly around environmental concerns. At the other end of the country, Air Canada has picked a brand new Grand Fromage. Anko van der Werf, the current president and CEO of Scandinavian Airlines, will get the keys to the corner office next January. And unlike Air Canada's current CEO, Michael Rousseau, who is retiring, van der Werf speaks French as well as Dutch, English, Spanish, and Italian, and also comes with extensive international aviation knowledge and a 25-year track record in the industry. Vincent Cororia, who co-directs McGill's Institute of Air and Space Law, approves.
2: They hired a CEO, former CEO, from having the experience, but also knowing about the aviation sector. So it's also sending some sort of a sign that they wanted to have someone really knowledgeable about the aviation sector and the specificities of this. I don't know if that makes sense, but in certain companies, they will hire someone coming from totally different industry, and this is not the choice that was made here. So maybe they value the experience as well.
0: Despite van der Werf's resume, Air Canada's stock lost altitude on the news, falling a little over 3.5%. And finally, Justin Gignac, an enterprising New York City artist, is making bank off of Taylor Swift and Travis Kelce's Madison Square Garden wedding by selling small plastic cubes filled with literal garbage, which was collected around the arena in the days after the wedding. The cubes, dubbed New York City Garbage or Not Invited Edition, contain things like cigarette butts, straws, a random AirPod, even an ovulation test kit. All things considered wedding adjacent. Gignac's bizarre gamble paid off, with the artist saying he sold more than 1,300 cubes across 30 countries at $25 US a pop. Not what you'd call a traditional wedding favor, but extra points for ingenuity. For CBC Radio, I'm Megan Reed.
3: I am speechless after that story. Boy, who would buy trash? For more business news, you can check out our website anytime, cbc.ca/business. Well, that humidity we felt yesterday here in the metro region has retreated for today. It's mostly cloudy and 12 degrees right now here in St. John's. And to get all of the details of what we can expect today right across our listening area, Graham McDonald joins us on the line now. He's a meteorologist at the Gander Weather Office. Good morning.
4: Hello and good morning, Jen.
3: So, Graham, it looks like we have some rain on the way today. What can we expect?
4: Yeah, so we do have a couple showers kind of be skirting through late this afternoon for the metro, actually most listening area by sometime today. But this morning, well, a little bit of cloudy, nice little wake up for most areas. Temperature-wise, a little bit cooler than what we saw yesterday. I'd say cooler. It's not going to be cold. But temperatures hovering around the mid-20s if you're a little bit inland. But if you're on the coast, especially towards the Buren and the southern Avalon, could be hovering around the mid to high teens. But other than that, maybe some fog patches dissipating this morning. And those showers that do go through, if they do, they're kind of spotty here and there when they're coming up. But I could only see like a few millimeters of them, and they'll be kind of trucking out by this evening and overnight. Tonight, a little more cloudy with maybe a chance of drizzle and some fog patches here and there. But other than that, tomorrow will be another clear day. So temperatures tomorrow probably a little bit warmer, maybe more towards the mid-20s for most areas. Maybe like low 20s, high teens for the coastal bits as well. And not really much wind to speak of. Some easterlies kind of kicking around today, maybe gusting to 40 kilometers an hour along the southern Avalon. And I would say that's probably about it, honestly, for the next few days. Pretty quiet.
3: Well, that's nice. That's a nice break for you folks there.
4: Oh, yeah.
3: At the Gander Weather Office. What about into the weekend? Can we take an early peek?
4: Yes, so the weekend's looking kind of similar to what we're seeing these past few days, more so just some sunny with some cloudy periods, maybe a chance of a shower here and there for Saturday and Sunday. Though I guess a shower risk is more of a Saturday thing. The temperature-wise, I think it's all

0: also going to be a nice weekend as well, especially if you're listening area. Once again, kind of like mid-20s for the inland bits, and if you're along the coast, maybe more so high teens, low 20s for both days. A little bit cooler Sunday. We have some northerly winds pushing in late in the afternoon, so you could see a drop of temperatures there, especially along the Avalon, more towards St. John's as well. So maybe not as nice of a day Sunday, but I would say Saturday is going to be the one that could be a nice day.
1: All right, Graham, thank you so much for this.
0: Yes, of course. No worries.
1: Have a good one. That's Graham McDonald. He's a meteorologist at the Gander Weather Office.

that's The Freels with a cover of Pat and Joe Burns' The West Moon. 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We're going to be back with you after World Report.

0: And for today on the Northeast Avalon, there's going to be a mix of sun and cloud, becoming cloudy this afternoon. Then the showers are going to set in. Southeasterly winds are going to gust to 40, and it's going to be cooler today than it was yesterday, getting up to a high of just 15 degrees, except getting up a few degrees higher, about 20 degrees inland and where winds blow off the land. And let's take a look at some current temperatures from right across our listening area. In Cape Race right now, it's 11 degrees. It's a degree warmer in St. Albans. It's currently 12. And it's a little warmer again in Greats Cove, currently 14 degrees there. Time now is 6:41.
1: If you want to comb your cat, there's an app for that. If you have to fix a flat, there's an app for that.
0: Well, that's a little section of a song from the kids' show Sesame Street, riffing off the old Apple slogan, there's an app for that. But what if you can't find the right app for that small problem in your life? Well, some Canadians are building their own for themselves or their communities, and the CBC's Manjula Selvaraja takes a look at the growing world of DIY apps.
2: Every week at a cafe off 10th Avenue in Vancouver, a small crew of makers gathers to talk shop about their passion. Vibe coding. That's coding and creating apps using AI and a natural language like English instead of manually inputting code. Proponents say it democratizes the practice of creating apps. The meetup group is called the Vancouver Vibe Coders. Amy Chu is its founder.
3: There are people from all walks of life that come, people who have no technical background. I've met, you know, construction workers, students, people in their 50s and 60s. So yeah, it's quite an interesting crowd.
2: By day, Chu is a product design engineer at a software company. She says she knows some basic coding, enough to build a website, but is not trained as a coder. Her interest in vibe coding began when she stumbled across an AI app builder called VZero.
3: It's like a platform that kind of let you just sort of prompt and then get a website out of it. And I got so excited. I knew that this was like the beginning of a complete revolution in software development.
2: Chu has since vibe coded a few personal apps like Sing Along, a karaoke style app that floats song lyrics across the lenses of her smart glasses, and Coffee Finder, an app that directs her quickly, turn by turn, to the nearest place serving coffee. Viyuhan Sayuran of Markham, Ontario, also took a stab at vibe coding. The 8-year-old wanted to create an app to address a problem in his neighborhood.
4: I started hearing about the news when a coyote incident happened in Markham and nearby areas, because humans are building houses in their space, so wildlife is losing their space, and some people don't know how to react when they see wildlife. So then I decided to find a solution to this problem.
2: It's called Urban Wild Watch.
4: It will show you if wildlife is the type of wildlife is active in a general area. It will show a 500 meter radius around the animal for human safety and wildlife safety.
2: He told me he used a platform called Lovable to build the app with some planning help from Claude AI. Lovable builds itself as a place where people with no coding skills can create websites and apps by chatting with AI. How long did it take Sayuran to build the app?
4: 2 to 3 minutes for the starting, and then I started editing it after a few days.
2: But some people, like Matt Hogg, are building mini apps the old way, with code they write.
5: I thought it would be a simple little exercise, and I think it maybe took 5 months off and on, total 5-6 months, just tinkering. I could do it while I was on the commuter train to work.
2: Hogg is a Hamilton, Ontario-based software developer who has worked with several tech companies. He built an app called Putty in his off time after going mini golfing with his family.
5: I was just annoyed having to carry the pencil and paper around, and nobody cares about the score but me. They just are there to have fun, but this is how I put my spin on the same thing, I guess. And then I try to alternate my spare time, kind of engaging a different part of my brain than I do at work.
2: The whole effort for him was about the coding, not about what the app actually does. That's why he took to building it line by line rather than speaking it into existence with a chatbot.
5: Like, to me, that's where the fun is, and that's where the curiosity lies for me. So if I had this idea and I'm

0: like, oh, it'd be a fun little project and I'll just tinker with it.
1: Hogg understands why people without his tenure in software development may want to play with vibe coding, but he says they miss out on the intellectual challenge of coding.
0: The tinkering is the point.
1: Amy Chu of Vancouver Vibe Coders recognizes that some of what's made with vibe coding will be app slop, but she says it's still a way for people to dip their toes into something technical.
2: Yeah, it's just an opportunity to maybe change their lives in a professional way, and sometimes even more meaningful ways. Like people, you know, have vibe coded accessibility type things, things to help them if they have difficulty, you know, managing their lives and whatever. They can make a homebrew version of something that's just for them, that's going to help them.
1: Whether it's with tinkering or through talking with a chatbot, the growth of vibe coding means there will be more apps out there.
3: Gotta practice singing scat. Wanna meet a boy named Matt.
4: Hi, I'm Matt. Nice to meet you.
3: Count to 10 in no time flat.
5: 1, 2, 3, 4, 5, 6, 7, 8, 9, 10.
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6: 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Good morning, John.
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6: And you're starting with baseball this morning.
8: Yeah, a little history almost made in San Francisco last night. Toronto Blue Jays pitcher Dylan Cease was working on a no-hitter in the ninth inning.
9: And it's lined into center, a base hit. An incredible performance for Dylan Cease here today, but unfortunately, the no-hit bid comes to an end.
10: I try not to really get my hopes up till it's really at the end. If you make it through the seventh, then it's like, okay, we got a shot here. But, you know, it's definitely something I notice, and it'd be impossible not for it to be in your mind. But I'm more just focused on, like, sequencing and what I want to do as opposed to just like, oh God, I got a no-hitter. You know, it's like, you see it there. I mean, any little thing could be a hit. So until you have it, it's really far away is what it feels like.
8: Helio Ramos led off the ninth with that line drive single you just heard. Cease threw a career-high 118 pitches. He left the game right after that hit, and Tyler Rogers got the last three outs and four pitches. Toronto beat San Francisco 10-0. To take the series in San Fran, Cease struck out 11, increasing his American League leading total to 148. Cease did throw a no-hitter for San Diego back in 2024 when they beat Washington. Kazuma Okamoto hit his first Major League Grand Slam home run, part of a five-run first inning. Vladimir Guerrero Jr. and George Springer also homered, and the Jays won the rubber match. Toronto opens the series in San Diego Friday night.
6: Okay, let's move over to the pool now, John. And what a week for Taylor Ruck of Kelowna at the Canadian Swimming Trials in Montreal.
8: Yeah, she won her fourth title in as many races at the trials. Ruck won the 50-meter free in 24.68 seconds and joined Summer McIntosh as just the second Canadian athlete ever to win three national titles in three different strokes at the same trials. She previously won the 100 free, 100 backstroke, and 100 butterfly.
11: I don't even know how to feel at this point. I feel maybe a little bit more like light and like, oh, that's kind of a cool result. But yeah, I'm a different person, a different swimmer now, so it's just kind of cool to be like, I don't know, the final chapter, the final era of like, yeah, I guess all this work this year, and I'm just looking forward to the summer of sun, training, and having fun.
8: And Alberta's Oliver Dawson moved one step closer to sweeping the men's breaststroke events. The 18-year-old from Grand Prairie won the 200. He also won the 50-meter race Tuesday, with the 100 final going tonight. And you can watch it on CBC live streaming it.
6: Okay, let's talk basketball now, John. And the Toronto Tempo lost their third straight in the WNBA.
8: Yeah, Janelle Salon scored 26 points for Golden State Valkyries, 83-75. They beat the Tempo. The Tempo were missing three of their better players, including Brittany Sykes, to injury. They've lost three straight. Now they'll play Dallas and Montreal Friday night. The Western Conference leading Minnesota Lynx beat Connecticut Sun, and the Los Angeles Sparks beat Indiana Fever. In the Canadian Elite Basketball League, Ottawa Blackjacks beat Montreal 104-77, and that win gave Ottawa an 8-9 record, and they jumped into third place ahead of Montreal.
6: And the quarterfinals are underway in the Canadian Soccer Championship, and the World Cup quarterfinals start today.
8: Yeah, the Canadian

Championship sort of filled the gap because we didn't have any World Cup yesterday. Vancouver Whitecaps beat Calgary's Cavalry FC of the Canadian Premier League 4-1 in the first leg of their quarterfinal. Super du Québec beat Atlético Ottawa 3-1. MLS CF Montreal beat Vancouver of the CPL.

0: Deschamps on the referees for today's match. They're all from Argentina, and France knocked Argentina out of the last two World Cups.
1: Après, vous pouvez être...
2: Of course, you might find yourself questioning things. My stance is simply that the appointments are made, and there's nothing to be done about it. I hope that our officials will be just as good as Monsieur Le Texier and his team were in the other match. Naturally, there are always decisions that spark debate, but for me, the opponent is Morocco. I don't view the referee as an opponent. Quite the opposite. He is there to ensure the laws of the game are applied as fairly as possible.
0: That match is coming up at 5:30 Newfoundland time. There you go.
3: All right, John, thanks so much.
0: See you tomorrow.
3: That's John Hancock with CBC Sports. Well, when it comes to your tax dollars, how much bang are you getting for your buck in this province? A new report from the Canadian Centre for Policy Alternatives aims to answer that question. It's called The Value and Benefits of Public Spending for Households in Newfoundland and Labrador. Memorial University political science professor Russell Williams is a co-author of that report, and he spoke with the CBC's Revu Rashid yesterday.
4: Why did you and your co-authors decide to look into this?
5: Yeah, so there's a couple of different things going on here. Partially, we're interested in this topic because of the recent provincial budget, which unveiled some new sort of affordability measures to help people with the cost of living. And partially, it comes from sort of a general investigation of how the cost of living and affordability problem is being tackled around the country. And I mean, the key context here is that we in Newfoundland and Labrador have a highly unequal labor market. We have the highest levels of market-based inequality in the country. And we've also seen a recent surge in the cost of living that really affects medium and lower income households. The cost of basic essentials like groceries and rent and things like that have gone up by as much as 36% since 2018. So there's a real affordability challenge. But what we want to talk about is what the best measures are for tackling those problems, because government's current strategies aren't really addressing the problem.
4: So in your report, when you say our economy is highly unequal relative to the rest of the country, what do you mean?
5: We just have a particular kind of labor market in which a lot of workers are in the service sector, make relatively low incomes, and then some people in the sort of high-end resource sector make relatively high incomes. One of the ways we traditionally have tackled that in Canada is through the pursuit of sort of universal social programs, right? We try and make sure that everyone can access some essential needs around healthcare and around education by all contributing to sort of efficient universal programs. And one thing we note in this research, actually, is that those programs are particularly effective in Newfoundland and Labrador in reducing the impact of inequality and helping middle and lower income households with affordability, at least affordability the way the government understands it.
4: How much would people need to spend to replace the public services we receive now?
5: We estimate the value of government services to an average household in this province to be over $30,000 a year, which actually is higher than what people pay for those services through the system of taxation. And we're not even including all of the services that people get from government in arriving at that calculation. Essentially, if government doesn't provide access to healthcare and education, and people have to go into private systems for that, that is the replacement cost. The cost of living goes up by $30,000. Obviously, a cost most households can't afford. And that's why it's really vital that if we have money, money that we're using right now to give these boutique tax cuts, that money would be much better used in ensuring that people can continue to access these free public services that are far more efficient and do a better job of getting money into the households that actually need it.
4: And in contrast, how much money can someone save through tax cuts?
5: Yeah, so we've done a number of really interesting illustrations in this report to try and highlight this. I mean, the government raised the personal exemption level in the last provincial budget. That's a measure that effectively costs the provincial treasury about a little under $200 million a year. What we show is that for low-income households, the total savings as a result of that tax cut amounts to about $7 a year, right? It's a little more than a cup of coffee. The problem is, in order to finance that tax cut, the government has to come up with $200 million in cuts or additional user fees. Maybe now you have to pay for blood work at the hospital. Maybe now you have more user fees when you send your kids to school. Maybe you just can't get access.

0: access to those services because the government has no money to hire people to provide those services. The bottom line is you end up worse off, right? You get $7, but you lose a whole bunch of services as a result. Higher income households, like if we look at the top 10% of earners in the province, get almost $1,000 a year back as a result of that tax cut. And that really illustrates clearly that the lion's share of the benefit through those kinds of affordability mechanisms go almost exclusively to high income households. And that's not really where the affordability crisis is manifesting itself most sort of negatively in our community.
1: What are your recommendations for how the provincial government could better address inequality?
0: Investing in public services. This was the solution we've had in this country for decades. We seem to have forgotten it at the current moment, that well-funded public services that are efficient and that serve all households equally in the province are the best mechanism for reducing inequality and maintaining a sense that people can manage increases in the cost of living. And so we'd really like to see this report as a reminder to the government that if you want to tackle these problems, the mechanisms that you have traditionally used are more effective than these sort of unusual experiments that governments are engaging in now around these selective tax cuts.
1: Can you give us more specific examples? Like, what could the government achieve by spending that money in different sectors?
0: Yeah, so we looked at a number of examples, and I invite people to download the report and have a look at it. We just, for one instance, we highlight the difference between the government increasing the personal exemption on income tax for all households, including high-income households, instead of, for example, giving a tax credit against the cost of groceries that's targeted to lower-income households. The impact is huge in terms of what that does for household budgets for people who are most struggling with the cost of living. We actually, in the report, offer some similar examples around what we could do to lift children out of poverty. Essentially, this budget spent a lot of money on what I would call luxury tax cuts and didn't target the dollars where they actually need to go. And so, that's really the central focus of our report.
2: That's Russell Williams. He's a political science professor at Memorial University, speaking with the CBC's Revu Rashid. And Williams is the co-author of a new paper that was published by the Canadian Centre for Policy Alternatives. It looks at the value of public spending here in Newfoundland and Labrador. And you can find that full report on the Canadian Centre for Policy Alternatives website. That's policyalternatives.ca. Well, there's going to be a special Pride edition of Storytime at the Marjorie Muse Library in St. John's next week. Local drag artist Vex Extravaganza will help celebrate all of the ways that people can be unique and love each other. And Drag Storytime is happening at the library on Saturday, July 18th at 11 a.m. You can register online at nlpl.ca or by calling the library at 709-737-3020. 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
3: This is CBC News for Newfoundland and Labrador. I'm Sarah Blackmore. Good morning. Rail traffic on the Quebec North Shore and Labrador Railway is temporarily suspended because of a forest fire near the railway line in Quebec. This as 22 wildfires continue to burn in Labrador and the entire province is under a fire ban. Labrador City Mayor Jordan Brown says residents are feeling anxious.
4: And then, you know, people are looking at, you know, oh, the forecast rain and that, and then the rain doesn't show up. And then, you know, that takes its toll on people's morale as well. So, you know, we're telling residents to be prepared. We're telling residents to be ready. The unpredictability of forest fires, we all know too well. You want people to be ready, watching official sources. And just, you know, hopefully, you know, we do get the relief down the road. But, you know, it's been a few days and people are exhausted.
3: As of yesterday afternoon, the Walsh River fire remains stable. However, the evacuation order for the Walsh River cabin area remains in place at this time. Brown says there's a great crew fighting the fires, but he warns that residents should be prepared because the situation could change quickly. There's still an evacuation alert in effect for previously evacuated areas, Dooley Lake, Throne Lake, and the Tamarack Golf Course Road area. Well, a child in Nain is in hospital with serious, potentially life-threatening injuries.

Hello and good morning. It is Thursday, July 9th, and it is a mostly cloudy morning here in the metro region right now, currently sitting at 12 degrees. I'm your host, Jen White, and we're going to be with you until 9 o'clock this morning and help you get your morning started. And thanks for listening, everyone here on CBC Radio and to those of you watching on CBC Television. You're going to see us for the next 25 minutes or so. Coming up on this next half hour, the St. John's Pride Festival is now underway, and Jimbo the Drag Clown is going to be in town to headline Pride After Dark tomorrow, an appearance that comes right on the heels of Canada's Drag Race All-Stars that premieres tonight. We're going to revisit my chat with the drag queen just ahead, and then giddy up. Rainbow Riders is looking for volunteers this summer, and our morning show reporter, Daryl Roberts, is going to stop by the stables. That's coming up later this half hour.

0: Well, you might want to grab your rain jacket as you head out the door this morning. We are looking at a bit of wet weather today. And to get the latest forecast details on that, I spoke with Environment Canada meteorologist Graham McDonald in Gander.
1: Yeah, so we do have a couple showers kind of be skirting through later this afternoon for the metro, actually most listening area by sometime today. But this morning, well, a little bit of cloudy, nice little wake up for most areas. Temperature-wise, a little bit cooler than what we saw yesterday. I'd say cooler. It's not going to be cold. But temperatures hovering around the mid-20s if you're a little bit inland. But if you're along the coast, especially towards the Buren and the southern Avalon, could be hovering around the mid to high teens. But other than that, maybe some fog patches dissipating this morning. And those showers that do go through, if they do, they're kind of spotty here and there when they're coming up. But I clearly see like a few millimeters of them, and they'll be kind of trucking out by this evening and overnight. Tonight, a little more cloudy with maybe a chance of drizzle and some fog patches here and there. But other than that, tomorrow will be another clear day. So temperatures tomorrow are probably a little bit warmer, maybe more towards the mid-20s for most areas. Maybe like low 20s, high teens for the coastal bits as well. And not really much wind to speak of. Some easterlies kind of kicking around today, maybe gusting up 40 kilometers an hour along the southern Avalon. And I would say that's probably about it, honestly, for the next few days. So the weekend's looking kind of similar to what we're seeing these past few days, more so just some sunny with some cloudy periods, maybe a chance of a shower here and there for Saturday and Sunday. But I guess a shower risk is more of a Saturday thing. The temperature-wise, I think it's also going to be a nice weekend as well, especially if you're listening area. Once again, kind of like a mid-20s for the inland bits, and if you're along the coast, maybe more so high teens, low 20s for both days. A little bit cooler Sunday. We have some northerly winds pushing in late in the afternoon, so you could see a drop of temperatures there, especially along the Avalon, more towards St. John's as well. So maybe not as nice of a day Sunday, but I would say Saturday's going to be the one that could be a nice day.
0: And that's Environment Canada meteorologist Graham McDonald in Gander. And the morning show's Johnny Hodder joins us now in our studio. Good morning, Johnny.
2: Good morning, Jen.
0: Yesterday was warm, hey?
2: What a burner.
0: I know.
2: Man.
0: It was hot. I was out painting my front steps.
2: Right.
0: And yeah, it was a toasty one. Yeah. It
2: must have dried off pretty quick though, right?
0: I got that second coat on. Let me tell you very quickly.
2: All right. Yeah.
0: We've got things taken care of yesterday, so that was good. And a little bit cooler today. I don't think it's unwelcome though, especially with the conditions that are happening right now across the province. It has been, like we said, hot and humid for a few days. And the fire ban is now in place for the province, right?
2: Yeah. Something that you've mentioned and we've heard on the news that yesterday evening, the province issued a province-wide fire ban that's going to be in place until at least July 17th. That's because if you look at the provincial fire risk index and you look at the map there, like most of the map, at least for the island portion in particular, and our listening area in particular says extreme, very high, right? Like the Avalon is showing extreme and very high. The Buren Peninsula is showing extreme risk. I think most of Bonavista and Clarenville area is also showing that, and a lot of like the chunk of Central. So again, like it is dry out there. You know, there's a lot of like sort of like natural tinder, what are they calling flammable vegetation, I think is one of the terms that they use in some of the descriptions out there. But like basically what you need to know is that like any open fires or anything that could be a risk to, you know, sparks flying off of it, that sort of thing, embers, that kind of thing, that's all banned right now. You know, open fires, fireworks, recreational fires, your backyard fires or fire pits, campfires, that stuff, all that's prohibited right now. Gas and propane barbecues can still be used. There is a note about anyone traveling like on all-terrain vehicles, your ATVs, your four-wheelers, that sort of stuff, your side-by-sides. They're supposed to have, if you're traveling through like forested land, they're supposed to be fitted on with the mufflers that have like a cage on them. Mm. And that's to stop any sort of like sort of sparks coming off the muffler from actually getting out of the muffler and out and possibly sparking anything out in the land. So
0: right, because you know, you're usually out in the woods at this point and then you don't want anything, sparking
2: exactly,
0: up.
2: Exactly, right? You know, and if you're driving along on a trail, for example, and that does happen, there is something coming out of the back of your exhaust that could spark, you're not going to see it. You're driving in the other direction, right?
0: True.
2: So, you know, So anyway, so if you are going to be out there on your ATVs and that sort of thing, you know, make sure that you have your muffler fitted with one of the, I forget that it's a screening or a baffling device is what they're describing it as. So it's like a caging device in there. So, you know, and also these vehicles, if you are out there because of this high risk, you should have a fire extinguisher at that time just to kind of be safe there. Looking beyond that, now, yesterday, I believe it was the town of Holyrood, and this is also related to the hot weather. The town of Holyrood implemented a temporary water ban. There's some lower water levels out there. And so there's a bunch of activities that have also been sort of prohibited and banned for the time being. That's, you know,

0: you can't water your lawn. There are some exceptions if you have newly sodded or newly seeded lawns. Mm. You've got a couple hours in the morning and a couple hours at night where that is permitted, but otherwise you can't water your lawn. No car washing, no filling your swimming pools or hot tubs, power washing your driveways, decks. I think you're still allowed to paint your deck out there, but you can't be power washing it. And any basically anything that's considered non-essential outdoor water use. If you're in Holyrood right now, maybe cut down on that for the time being.
1: And Johnny, I just found this online. Harbor Grace is kind of in the same situation,
0: right,
1: too,
0: right.
1: For some of its residents. That's Thicket Well number one. There's restrictions there because the town is experiencing technical issues with that well system. And they're asking immediate water restrictions until further notice. And that includes the same kind of thing, watering lawns and usually using sprinklers, filling outdoor pools and hot tubs and washing vehicles. So to refrain from doing those activities for the time being. And the town is going to update folks when things are in a better situation there.
0: Yeah, it is one of those things. We like to think that common sense will reign. So, you know, if you're doing things that are non-essential, if it's something that can wait a few days until the water ban is lifted, mm-hmm. that's what I was looking for. Yeah, if it's the sort of thing that you don't have to do right now, maybe don't do it right now.
1: Yeah, let's hold off for now. Yep. All right, Johnny, thank you for this.
0: No problem.
1: That is the Morning Show's Johnny Hotter. Time now is 12 minutes after 7 o'clock. Well, a big name in drag is about to take the stage at the JAG Soundhouse in St. John's. Jimbo the Drag Clown is the winner of RuPaul's Drag Race All-Stars Season 8, and he is going to headline Pride After Dark as part of the St. John's Pride Festival tomorrow night. But before that, Jimbo is making more herstory with the premiere of Canada's Drag Race All-Stars. He is part of the first all-drag queen judging panel on the RuPaul franchise, and that season starts tonight. And I spoke with Jimbo on our show back in May while he was in full drag, getting ready for a gig in Berlin. And I asked him all about Canada's Drag Race and what folks can expect to see on stage here on Friday night. Take a listen.
2: Stroll down the runway, another payday, cover of magazine.
1: Hi, Jimbo.
3: Hello, Jen. How are you?
1: I'm good. How are you?
3: Oh, I'm great. I'm here in Berlin. It's a beautiful sunny day, and I got my hair in a pony, a sassy little ponytail.
1: I love it. So I wanted to talk about your rise to stardom. This has been a pretty wild ride for you. You appeared on the first season of Canada's Drag Race back in 2020, then competing in RuPaul's Drag Race UK versus the World 2 years later, and then finally winning the title on the 8th season of RuPaul's Drag Race All-Stars in 2023. What was it like for you to become the first international queen in the Drag Race Hall of Fame?
3: Wow. Well, it's a true honor to be recognized by Mama Ru, the queen of drag. And it was really exciting. I got to travel around the world. I competed first, like you said, in Canada. I got to represent Canada over in the UK in the international drag competition. And that kind of went sideways, but people came behind me and it felt really exciting to just feel that support around the world from different fans and weirdos and other artists and queerdos and people that were just like, ah, I was rooting for you. So when I got to come back to All Stars and really kind of show all of my best, and I got to be there for the whole thing and eventually win, it was just so exciting for everyone that was kind of invested in my story and was, saw a little piece of themselves in my story and my art. There's a lot of people that around the world feel a connection to drag and to artists, and I'm just lucky to be one of them. And it's been this incredible platform where I get to travel around the world, meet people that celebrate art and are just excited to have a good time. So it's really exciting.
1: Can you take us back to the beginning? When did you start drag as Jimbo?
3: I started drag doing theater in Victoria, BC as part of a vaudeville troupe called Atomic Vaudeville. And I took my first clowning course workshop with my friend Britt Small, the director and founder of Atomic Vaudeville. And through clowning, I really kind of unlocked my understanding of performance. And through my clowning, I kind of allowed myself to really admit that I loved drag and that it was okay to want to be pretty and okay for me to want to be feminine and to sort of experiment and all that, because for a long time that was sort of taught to me to be something not for me, or that was bad, or somehow not good. So it was kind of a moment to reclaim that as an artist and as a performer, and then I really became quite celebrated for people.

0: just saying like, wow, you know, you're free, you're having a good time, you're living your best self, and you're kind of displaying your love of art and fashion. And I'm a maker as well, so I like to make a lot of what I wear. So it's kind of this exciting combination that really grabs people. And so I started performing as Jimbo about 10 years ago, doing clown. And then when I went on Drag Race, which was just before the pandemic, so 2020 we filmed and it came out, sorry, 2019 we filmed and it came out 2020. And from there it kind of skyrocketed, and I went from doing drag maybe once a month to now I do drag like every other day or every day depending on the tour schedule. So yeah, it's been a kind of skyrocket.
1: For any of our listeners who may not know Jimbo, how would you describe her?
0: I would describe Jimbo as chaotic, fun, colorful, and I'm known for my big personality and my swerves and my curves. And I'm a clown, and so I love to make people laugh. So I'm known for my comedy and my kind of impressions and my spontaneity. And people like to just kind of come and be surprised and freaked out and a little turned on.
1: And also, Jimbo, it was announced that for Canada's Drag Race All-Stars, you're going to be a judge alongside Brooklyn Heights, Priyanka. And it's the first time that you're going to have an all-drag queen judging panel in Drag Race history. Yeah. How does it feel to be included in that cohort?
0: Well, it's a dream come true. It's a major full circle moment from my journey on Canada's Drag Race and kind of being the underdog that was this, you know, kind of a misunderstood artist, that now to I'm on the judging panel and I've kind of come full circle, and I have my crown and title from Mama Ru, and I have this international fan base. So I kind of have this, you know, a lot of experience under my belt where I'm able to kind of go, okay, how do I help my sisters and how do I lend my point of view and my experience to my sisters and their drag. And so drag is so important to me and is so exciting to me. I love looking at drag, and I also make drag myself. So I kind of have a good point of view in terms of understanding. And so it was really awesome. I feel like the queens themselves felt like they were in really good hands because they knew that the judging and that there was a lot of thought behind it from their peers. And so I think for the first time, it maybe hope we will feel a little bit more, I'm not going to say like fair, but I guess it'll all maybe hopefully make a little bit more sense if that's possible, I hope.
1: So Jimbo, I'm a pretty big Drag Race fan, and I have to ask you, what is Mama RuPaul Charles like in real life?
0: She is very wise, very fun, and very professional. So when we were on set, she always was, you know, you could tell that she was locked in, that she was working on the scene and that she was preparing to deliver her lines. And then she would kind of find moments where she could be a little bit silly and free and kind of show us that it's okay, you know, because the tensions are high. You're kind of, everyone's all, and you're worried and you're thinking. And then so every time Mama Ru would kind of joke with us or kind of break that check tension, we would all kind of a sigh of relief and we go, oh, okay, you know, she's a real person on some level. And so that was really fun, little glimpses. But for the most part, it's a pretty grueling and intense schedule, and it's a competition. So they want to be really fair with the time and the energy. So I've found that whenever I was with Mama Ru, she was very professional and very caring. And also I love making her laugh. So she's when she's around me, she's laughing.
1: She does have a great laugh.
0: Yes.
1: So Jimbo, we're reaching you in Berlin today, and you're coming to St. John's in July for Pride After Dark. Have you been to Newfoundland before?
0: I think I have been once on a Christmas tour, and maybe it was a War on the Catwalk, and I'm pretty sure that it was a one night, kind of one night only, but I toured my show, Jimbo's Drag Circus, which was my solo big show across Canada, and we didn't make it out to Newfoundland. So I'm just so excited to come out there and really to be able to give a full show to everyone.
1: For anyone who hasn't been to a Jimbo show, what can people expect?
0: So expect fun looks. I'm a look queen. I love to serve an exaggerated silhouette.

0: expect a sense of humor. I love to make people laugh. I'm a clown, like I said, and everything I do is a kind of a tongue-in-cheek. Nothing's ever too serious. And obviously expect beauty and glamour, but expect to have a good time. I like to have fun. I like to make people laugh. I love to dance and to perform. And like I said, I'm gonna have some sexy backup dancers with me. And so there's gonna be lots of eye candy, but mostly it's just a joyous celebration about art and connection, and really encouraging people to come out and feel free and to go away from it just feeling elevated and excited and that they had an experience together.
1: Well, Jimbo, it's been a treat to talk to you today. Thank you so much for taking the time.
0: Thank you, Jen. Happy Pride. And I hope that I see you on the East Coast. We'll share a lobster roll.
1: Perfect. And that's Jimbo the Drag Clown. He's going to headline Pride After Dark at the Jag Sound House in St. John's tomorrow night. That show is sold out. But if you don't have tickets, you can see Jimbo on TV as one of three drag queens on the judging panel of Canada's Drag Race All-Stars. And that show premieres tonight on Crave. Well, you're listening to the St. John's Morning Show. Time now is 7:22. Well, if you have some extra time this summer and maybe a love of horses, you might want to saddle up. Rainbow Riders is looking for volunteers this summer. The organization provides equine therapy for people with physical, developmental, and mental health needs. And our morning show reporter, Daryl Roberts, is standing by at the stables now. Good morning, Daryl.
2: Hi, Jen. I'm here with Olivia Robinson, Assistant Volunteer Coordinator with Rainbow Riders at their barn on Mount Sile Road here in St. John's. Hi, Olivia.
3: Hello. Thanks for coming out this morning.
2: Thanks so much for having me. And you've been introducing me to some of the friends that you have here, some of the horses that you have here. Can you tell me, tell me who's here this morning?
3: Yeah, of course. So all the horses are very eager this morning to have their breakfast. And we have Pickles here with us, who is one of our lovely program horses. She's a Newfoundland pony, and she's been part of the program for quite a few years now. And she's just a wonderful, really wonderful laid-back pony.
2: Yeah, Jen, I got to meet Pickles, and Pickles was quite excited. Pickles was doing some snorting this morning. But some of the horses were also sleeping when we came in. It was very sweet. But Olivia, for people who don't know, tell me what Rainbow Riders does.
3: Yeah, so Rainbow Riders has been here on Mount Sile Road for over 30 years, and we provide therapeutic services for people with physical and developmental and mental health needs through connection with horses. And we're a not-for-profit, so we really rely on our volunteers to help facilitate our program and to look after our horses, which is, yeah, really important.
2: And yeah, you're looking for volunteers right now. What kinds of things are you looking for people to do?
3: Yeah, so we have so many different volunteer opportunities. So you can be a barn volunteer, and you're going to be one of our barn volunteers this morning, which we're very grateful for. And if you're a barn volunteer, you help look after the horses. So feeding them, taking them out to the paddocks, cleaning out their stalls, cleaning their water buckets, that type of thing. And then we also have program volunteers. So they help facilitate our program, helping with the riders and their horses. And then we also have special events volunteers. So we have a few fundraisers every year, and we need a lot of volunteers to come in and help us with those. So we have our hoedown in the barn and also our derby day in the barn. And we also have a new volunteer position, which is for a receptionist. So you would kind of be the friendly face to welcome people when they come to Rainbow Riders. So you'd be in our reception area. And that's kind of a new role that we're trying to get off the ground. So there's so many different ways that you can help at Rainbow Riders, and we're grateful for all our volunteers.
2: So you're going to show me one of the tasks that volunteers will be doing. And we're here in an empty stall. Just tell me, what are you going to show me this morning?
3: Yeah, so this is a little bit earlier than what we would usually clean stalls, but it's awesome because usually our barn volunteers come in the morning around 8:30 to start feeding the horses and taking them out to the paddocks, and then cleaning the stalls. So with 23 horses, we have a lot.

0: of stalls to clean, and they're in the stalls overnight, so the stalls can get a little bit messy. So we're just going to make sure that their bed is nice and tidy for them for when they come in the evening.
1: Okay, great. Do you want to hold? How about you hold the microphone? Yeah. And okay, you would walk me through what we're going to be doing.
0: Yeah. So we have a pitchfork. So you're going to take the pitchfork and just scoop up any of the waste. And we want to just shake it out so that the nice clean shavings stay in the stall. But you just, yeah, perfect. Right. And then you just chuck it into the wheelbarrow. Excellent.
1: Okay, there we go.
0: Perfect.
1: let me get another one.
0: Yeah,
1: and shake. I know Jen was very eager for me to do this.
0: Well, we appreciate it. Cleaning out the stalls takes the longest because we have many horses, but it's an enjoyable task, I think. And some of our volunteers also clean out the paddocks, so where the horses go out during the day. And those also need to be cleaned. So sometimes on lovely sunny afternoons, the volunteers will be out cleaning the paddocks, and I think it's a nice way to spend the afternoon.
1: Right. I got a big clump here.
0: Awesome, that's great.
1: Okay.
0: Yeah, and shake it out. Excellent. Awesome. And Pickles is monitoring. Excellent.
1: Okay, great. There's still some work to be done. But before we go, Olivia, just tell me, how can people, if they want to get involved, how can people help out?
0: Yeah, so if you check out our website, which is just rainbowridersnl.ca, there's some wonderful information on there about volunteering. We just launched a new volunteer video, which shows, has interviews with some of our wonderful volunteers and kind of shows some of the tasks that they do. So if you want more information and to see kind of some of our volunteers at work, you can go check that out. It's on our website and also on our Facebook page. And if you want more information about volunteering as well, you can email volunteer@rainbowridersnl.ca.
1: I guess the thing about, I'm shoveling the waste here this morning, but the perk is that you get to meet the horses, and also you're doing it for a good cause.
0: Exactly, yes. And it's just lovely. A lot of our volunteers really say that it's the best part of their week when they get to come to Rainbow Riders.
1: That's awesome. All right, Olivia, thanks so much for having me this morning.
0: Thank you so much.
1: Jen, that was Olivia Robinson, Assistant Volunteer Coordinator here at Rainbow Riders.
2: All right, Daryl, thanks so much for this. And are you going to stick around and be a new burn hand now or what?
1: Yeah, I'm getting trained in.
2: Perfect. Thanks so much for this, Daryl.
1: Thanks, Jen.
2: That's our morning show reporter, Daryl Roberts. I love that we got Daryl to clean out a stall there this morning to help out the horses at Rainbow Riders. All right, it's time for your news now. We're going to be back with you after that. It's 7:30.
3: This is World Report. Good morning, I'm Marcia Young. The RCMP in Beaver Lodge, Alberta, have issued an Amber Alert for a 6-year-old boy. His name is Lanakai Morrison. He is white, male, with a slight build, long, light brown hair, and brown eyes. The Mounties say he may be with his mother, Krista Morrison, a 35-year-old female. They say another child, 4-year-old Carl Morrison, may also be traveling with them. She may be driving a black 2015 Toyota Tundra with an Alberta license plate. Anyone who sees them should call 911. The United States says it hit approximately 90 targets inside Iran in a second night of airstrikes. And Tehran is already retaliating. It's launching strikes against American bases in Bahrain, Kuwait, and Qatar. This escalation comes as Iran buries its late supreme leader in his hometown. Anna Cunningham reports from London.
4: The U.S. President Donald Trump warned yesterday that there was a possibility he would order further strikes on Iran.
5: We just hit him very hard.
4: The confirmation came after a brief stopover in the UK, where he boarded Air Force One, taking off from Mildenhall Air Force Base.
5: When they hit, we hit back much harder.
4: Both sides have vowed to escalate retaliation should provocations continue. Iran's top negotiator, Mohammed Bakar Khalil,

0: A legendary voice from the 80s has gone silent. Pop icon Bonnie Tyler has died at 75 years old after a sudden medical crisis in a Portuguese hospital. Tyler first captivated global audiences with her gravelly vocals, scoring a string of timeless cinematic anthems. Her management confirms she died peacefully last night, leaving behind a towering musical legacy defined by her chart-topping masterpiece, Total Eclipse of the Heart. That is World Report. I'm Marcia Young.
1: You're listening to the St. John's Morning Show on CBC Radio 1. Good morning. I'm Jen White. Thanks so much for tuning in. Some sad news there about Bonnie Tyler. And coming up on this next half hour of the show, a robotics company based in this province is about to get a lot bigger. You're going to hear about Kraken Robotics' new acquisition in just a few moments. And then a speech marred by mispronunciations and a lot of criticism. Before 8 o'clock, we're going to talk with a political scientist about Tourism Minister Andrea Barber's speeches in France and what that says about government. So stay tuned for that. But first, let's take a look at your weather here in St. John's at this hour. It's mostly cloudy, currently 15 degrees. For today, it's going to become cloudier as the day rolls on, and the afternoon is going to see some showers with southeasterly winds gusting to 40, and it's going to be a little cooler than yesterday, too, getting up to a high of 15, except 20 degrees inland and where winds blow off the land. Moving along the south coast in Buren today, it's going to be mainly cloudy with a chance of drizzle or showers, some light winds and a high of 23, but with that Humidex making it a little warmer, feeling like 26, except a few degrees lower along parts of the coast. And heading southwest in Buren today, it's going to be cloudy with a chance of showers or

0: drizzle this morning with some fog patches and a high of 16. And checking out some other current temperatures right now from right across our listening area. In Burgio right now, it's 13. In Argentia, it's a little cooler at 12 degrees. And in Terra Nova, it's also around, hovering around there at 13 degrees. And stay with us. We've got lots of other great stories coming your way on today's edition of the show. A 24-year-old cancer survivor in the U.S. recently had a heart transplant, and his mom, who's originally from Newfoundland, got a helping hand from a local business here. You're going to hear all about those strong bonds from Utah to Conception Bay South. That's coming up in our next half hour after the news at 8 o'clock. Time now is 7:42. Kraken Robotics is one of this province's biggest tech success stories. It was founded in 2012, and now the marine robotics company is worth millions of dollars. And soon, it's set to get a lot bigger. The company has announced it will acquire the UK-based Covelia group of companies. And David Shea is Kraken's Vice President of Growth and Strategy, and he joins us on the line now from Nova Scotia. David, good morning.
1: Good morning.
0: So what does this acquisition mean for Kraken Robotics?
1: So this acquisition represents the combination of two highly complementary organizations. Kraken's history and our technology has been primarily in the defense sector. We've been focused on seabed intelligence and seabed warfare, sending systems all over the world. Whereas the Covelia Group, they have similar technologies in a different space. They work primarily in the commercial sector, mostly in oil and gas and commercial science applications. And so bringing together these two companies and these two histories allows us to offer a much larger portfolio of capabilities for subsea intelligence, for subsea sensing, for environmental monitoring, and for protection.
0: Speaking of those combined capabilities, then, what technology are you most excited about?
1: There's a lot of different options there. There's a lot of different technologies. It's hard to pick just one, to be honest. A lot of the expertise within the Covelia Group is represented in a company called Sonardyne, and they have a really strong history in subsea navigation and subsea communication. In the underwater space, there's no GPS, there's no Wi-Fi, so it's really hard to navigate systems. It's hard to communicate between systems because you can't use normal radio waves and things like that. So they've really spent the past 25, 30 years honing their skills and developing some world-leading capabilities to allow underwater systems to navigate and communicate without the need for GPS or radio signals.
0: Can you break it down for us a bit further? How much is this deal worth, and how much value will this acquisition create in terms of revenue?
1: So the announced price for the acquisition was about $615 million, Canadian dollars, and that's for the acquisition of the complete Covelia Group. In terms of what that represents, well, we believe the value is ultimately one of our combined entities will be much, much more than that. We believe this is a strategic investment for us, not only to bring these two companies together and these two portfolios of capabilities and technologies, but also the combination of some of the things we can do. You know, we talk a lot about how can we make 1 + 1 = 3? How can we allow their navigation technologies and our sonar technologies to build a capability that's ultimately better than either of us could do on our own? And that's really where we see the future opportunities and the future growth for our businesses.
0: Speaking of growth, Kraken now has offices across the continent and into Europe. How has Kraken grown over the years?
1: So Kraken started back in 2012 with 6 people, headquartered in St. John's, Newfoundland, and I was very proud to be part of that that original team. As we've grown today, prior to the acquisition, Kraken was about 350 people worldwide. With the addition of the Covelia Group, I think we're about 1,200 people globally, with us still maintaining our headquarters in St. John's, Newfoundland, but with the acquisition of our second headquarters and a large part of our contingent in Yateley in the UK, just outside of London.
0: And of course, with these types of mergers, there's always some moving around. Will this deal result in any layoffs at all?
1: Definitely not. We're really focused on growth opportunities. So we're really looking at opportunities to add to our teams.

0: you'll see on our website, there's a number of different postings, not only for Kraken's organization in Canada and some of our entities in the UK and in Europe, but also with the addition of the Covalia Group, there's a lot of growth opportunities within their business units as well.
1: David, I want to turn to some news from federal politics this week. And Prime Minister Mark Carney announced billions in spending on a new fleet of submarines. What kind of signal does that send to Kraken, a company that's focused on marine technology?
0: For us, it's a really exciting opportunity. First of all, it represents that Canada is truly modernizing its fleet, something that we've desperately needed for many, many years. But it also shows that Canada is truly serious about defense investment and defense capabilities. So it's not just about the submarines. It's about the large economic benefit that's going to come along with this program that'll last much longer than just the life cycle of those of that acquisition program.
1: And further to that, the federal government is making moves to increase defense spending as it aims for NATO's target of 5% of GDP by 2035. What kind of opportunities exist there for Kraken and other companies in this province's defense sector?
0: I think in Canada, the domestic defense has always been underrepresented. You know, Kraken, most of our business historically has been export. We've been selling technology and systems and products all over the world. So this is really an opportunity for us to do more with our own government to help protect our own sailors and our own people out in the world in those operations. But it's also an opportunity for us to see growth for the next Kraken. These types of investments are not just representing the companies that are currently in the space, but looking to future startups, looking to the next generation of technology growth in the sector.
1: All right, David, thank you so much for speaking with us this morning.
0: Great. Thank you very much.
1: Have a good one. That's David Shea. He's the Vice President of Growth and Strategy for Kraken Robotics. And the company has announced it will acquire the UK-based Covalia Group of companies.
2: 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That's Thursday on The Signal with me, Adam Walsh.
1: 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Well, last week, all eyes in this province were on France for the unveiling of a replica of the Danger Tree and the ceremony remembering the Battle of Beaumont-Hamel. But focus quickly shifted to Tourism Minister Andrea Barber, who attended these events. Barber delivered two speeches, and both included numerous mispronunciations of key words.
3: To the valour and sacrifices of the Royal Newfoundland Regiment, Padre Nangle proceeded six memorials, which included a memorial in Gallipoli, the Beaumont-Hamel Newfoundland Memorial in our province's national memorial in France.
1: And that's Tourism Minister Andrea Barber speaking about the Battle of Beaumont-Hamel in France last week. And many online commenters expressed disappointment at Barber's speech, and some even questioned her position as a cabinet minister. The department later issued a statement that said, in part, she recognizes that some people felt aspects of her presentation and delivery did not meet the standard they expected for these occasions, and she is sorry for any disappointment this caused. It also said that while she stumbled through parts of the speech, she was proud to represent Newfoundland and Labrador. Amanda Bittner is a political science professor at Memorial University, and she joins us on the line now to share her thoughts on this. Amanda, good morning.
4: Good morning.
1: What do you think of the public criticism that's been directed at Minister Barber since her appearance at the Beaumont-Hamel ceremonies last week?
4: Yeah, I mean, people are rightfully upset about this. This was an important event, this important unveiling at a place that is important to a lot of Newfoundlanders and Labradorians, and for good reason. This is a place of gravitas. This is a place where we really want to think about what we're doing and why we're doing it and how we're doing it.

And so our behavior is really important. So folks have been really angry. And, you know, it's been talked about for a few days now. And if you go online onto Twitter or Facebook or Reddit and all these things, there's a lot of, she's taking a real beating is the way I would put it. And in many ways, you know, she really screwed up. So it's not surprising that folks are pointing to this performance because it wasn't great. If she was, you know, doing a presentation in one of my classes,

0: same time, we're getting to a point where, okay, she's probably gotten the message now. We can probably, step off the gas a little bit in terms of what we're saying about her on a regular basis.
1: And as a cabinet minister, she has departmental staff, of course, to help her prepare for public appearances like this one. So what typically happens behind the scenes before an event like this to make sure that a minister is ready?
0: Yeah, that's a great question. I think that what's typical may be shifting over time. I mean, once upon a time, what was typical was there are speech writers, there are folks who are helping pick out outfits and who are helping to edit the speech if the minister is involved in the speech writing as well. There's multiple practice sessions. There's lots of things that look like preparation that come into play. Now, obviously, the more important the event, the more important the speech, the more important the position. So if it's like a debate for, President of the United States, there's way more fingers in the pot. There's way more practicing. There's way more editing. And there's way more attention to polish than probably what took place here. I think that, we've got a government right now that probably didn't expect to be elected, where there are, lots of new faces of MHAs who ran for the first time in 2025. And in fact, the House of Assembly has lots of new faces. There's 11 across all parties. So that's about a quarter of the House of Assembly is people that are new to this job. And unlike other jobs. So, for example, if you want to become an electrician, there's a whole series of programming that you need to take, training, you got to get your ticket, you got to go practice. There's lots of preparation in place. The job of politician, there's no actual qualification, right? Now, that's both good and bad. That means that anybody could do the job, but it also means that anybody could do the job. And so, sometimes what makes us electable, and people voted for her and for all the other new people in the House of Assembly. But what makes us electable may not also make us prepared for the actual job. And this is where some training would be helpful. I don't mean like a training program, but normally, so there's six other PC MHAs. There's six in total PC MHAs who are new as of 2025. Most of them don't have cabinet posts. Most of them aren't giving this speech at Beaumont Hamel. Most of them are quietly learning how to do this job. They are put on committees. They are maybe at most a parliamentary secretary. And if you don't have a deep bench as a government, because you didn't spend a lot of time seriously recruiting, there's no star candidates, there's very few women, then you're going to have a shallow bench to draw from when it comes to putting people into cabinet of people who don't have as much experience as they might otherwise have and as we might otherwise want. So ultimately, her performance, not great. The preparation that she did, insufficient. I don't know what was involved this time specifically, but obviously insufficient. And the question then is, does she have the support that she needs? Who put her into this cabinet position? They must have seen something in terms of her abilities. And I think in a sense, it's similar to being a coach in sports. You have to see the gifts that each of your players has and then allow them to play to that gift as opposed to putting in a point guard to go play power forward or to go play post. It's not going to work. And so, I think in this situation, she might have been misdeployed, or she might not have had enough support. And I don't know which of those things is true.
1: Right. We're talking about a potential lack of support here. We're talking about being new to a role. And is there possibly maybe a lack of communication skills as well, do you think?
0: Well, it's interesting, right? Because I think we're in this world right now where we all communicate all the time. We can put whatever we want on the internet through Facebook, through TikTok, through Instagram. And she obviously has that kind of experience, she with a large online following that helped to propel her electoral win. You would think that that means that you have a good sense of communications and you're really good at that job. Now, what I think she's good at is connecting to people. I do believe that that's something that she is actually good at, based on the success of her TikTok account, based on the fact that folks were really excited about having her elected into politics. And so I think that's the real talent. But, if you put somebody into the role of giving a somber speech when their talent is short, edited connections with people, it's a very different skill set, right? And I think that a lot of people, you know, I'm old enough to remember what it was like without the

0: without social media, you
1: The
0: know,
1: before
0: and I
1: times.
0: grew up without that. And it was in many ways much easier, right? Because unfortunately, these kinds of moments can really blow up, and they blow up partly aided by this. But she knows about that stuff. But I think this is one of those things where, you know, if you have a talent, that doesn't mean that you have a second talent that's completely different. And so I think it's really important that, you know, nobody's good at something the first time they do it. You weren't good at this the first time you did it. I wasn't good at this the first time you did it. But this is where, you know, so for example, before you bring a new speaker onto your show, usually producers vet them and talk to them and find out what they're going to say, how they're going to say it, can they actually speak in public, and so on. You have some sense of what to expect. And so I wondered the extent to which the premier has been vetting his MHAs in all of their roles, and to what extent he's ensuring that they're all equipped with the tools that they need to do their jobs well. There's a lot of new folks right now, and there's a lot of folks who have been there for a long time, and I would argue are still struggling with some of this stuff. And so I wonder if there's a point where he'll step up and start to take some control over what people are doing and why.
1: Amanda, we're starting to run out of time, but this also comes on the heels of the AI image controversy, where Minister Barbour, she posted that image online of herself in front of the rooms that was obviously created by AI because of some telltale mistakes there in that picture. Is she drawing more attention now because it's more than one mistake?
0: Good question. I mean, more than one mistake, sure. Very different mistakes, yes. Both of them speak to a lack of preparation and seriousness. And I think this is again where I speak to the premier, who's got to be in charge of how serious his MHAs are. And so there have to be policies in place about not just preparation for speeches, but also what are we doing with our imaging? What are we doing with our messaging? Because it looks bad for everybody when members of government are behaving badly. And so she's made some mistakes. There's lots of bad behavior in government. And at a certain point, there needs to be some seriousness, and there needs to be taken seriously, especially these kinds of moments that affect large amounts of the public who expect better and should expect better from their elected officials.
1: All right, Amanda, we'll leave it there for this morning. Thank you so much for sharing your thoughts on this.
0: Yeah, no problem. Thanks a lot.
1: That's Amanda Bittner. She's a political science professor at Memorial University.

0: Hello, good morning. It is July 9th, and on this Thursday morning here in the metro region, it is mostly cloudy and currently sitting at 15 degrees. I'm Jen White. Thanks so much for hanging out with us here this morning. Coming up on this next half hour of the show, a young cancer survivor got a new heart and some financial support from a family member and co-owner of Volcano Bakery. You're going to hear this incredible tale and a surprise for the young man's mom just ahead. And then we're going to talk with the RNC about buyer beware for concert tickets this season. Stay tuned for that. Well, we're looking at a little bit of wet weather for today. So if you're just heading out the door, you might want to grab your rain jacket with you. And to get the latest forecast details, I spoke with Environment Canada meteorologist Graham McDonald in Gander.
1: Yes, so we do have a couple showers kind of be skirting through later this afternoon for the metro, actually most listening area by sometime today. But this morning, well, a little bit of cloudy, nice little wake up for most areas. Temperature-wise, a little bit cooler than what we saw yesterday. I'd say cooler. It's not going to be cold. But temperatures hovering around the mid-20s if you're a little bit inland. But if you're along the coast, especially towards the Buren and the southern Avalon, could be hovering around the mid to high teens. But other than that, maybe some fog patches dissipating this morning. And the showers that do

0: with through, if they do, they're kind of spotty here and there when they're coming up. But I can only see like a few millimeters of them, and they'll be kind of trucking out by this evening and overnight. Tonight's a little more cloudy with maybe a chance of drizzle and some fog patches here and there. But other than that, tomorrow will be another clear day. So temperatures tomorrow are probably a little bit warmer, maybe more towards the mid-20s for most areas. Maybe like low 20s, high teens for the coastal bits as well. And not really much wind to speak of. Some easterlies kind of kicking around today, maybe gusting to 40 kilometers an hour along the southern Avalon. And I would say that's probably about it, honestly, for the next few days. So the weekend's looking kind of similar to what we're seeing these past few days, more so just some sunny with some cloudy periods, maybe a chance of a shower here and there for Saturday and Sunday. Though I guess a shower risk is more of a Saturday thing. The temperature-wise, I think it's also going to be a nice weekend as well, especially if you're listening area. One thing, kind of like mid-20s for the inland bits, and if you're on the coast, maybe more so high teens, low 20s for both days. A little bit cooler Sunday. We have some northerly winds pushing in late in the afternoon, so you could see a drop of temperatures there, especially along the Avalon, more towards St. John's as well. So maybe not as nice of a day Sunday, but I would say Saturday's going to be the one that could be a nice day.
1: And that was Environment Canada meteorologist Graham McDonald in Gander. And just a note for our listeners now that there is a province-wide fire ban in effect. That's due to those elevated fire weather index ratings, as well as that extensive wildfire activity that we've been seeing lately in Labrador. And that ban is in effect immediately until July 17th for the entire province. And it includes limitations on activities like permits to burn grass, brush, or other materials. Those are canceled, and fireworks and sky lanterns are banned. Well, time now is 8 minutes after 8 o'clock. Riley Rannan is hearing and feeling a strong heartbeat in his chest these days, and that's all thanks to a donor. Riley's mom, Trina, is originally from Clarenville, and while the 24-year-old had a heart transplant far away in the western United States a few weeks ago, the family still has some deep connections here to this province. I spoke with Trina Rannan recently on the phone from just outside Salt Lake City, Utah, and I asked her about when Riley started experiencing his health issues.
2: So when Riley was 9 years old, he was diagnosed with osteosarcoma, which is a bone cancer. We quickly started chemotherapy. He went through 21 rounds of chemotherapy, but about 3 months in, the cancer was spreading and we actually had to amputate his leg. So he ended up getting a leg amputation. He was just after his 10th birthday. That was 14 years ago. And then he ended up having 2 lung surgeries because it had metastasized into his lungs and they had to remove it. So it started way back then. And he went through the regime for his cancer and chemotherapy and was in remission for 5 years, which was great. And we celebrated. We went back home to Canada and made sure, you know, we were so proud of him. And then a month after, he went into heart failure. And when we went to the hospital and he was admitted in an ICU, for the 2 weeks, they were digging into this, why he's in heart failure. And it was the chemotherapy that he had to take for his cancer that caused the muscle of his heart to fail.
1: Oh, my goodness. And what happened at that point when this muscle was failing him in his heart?
2: So his legs started to swell. And he couldn't breathe very well. And so when we took him to the doctor, they immediately rushed him to the hospital with an ambulance. And when they diagnosed him with that, so he had a reduced ejection fraction is what it's called. And so you and I, we would have an ejection fraction around 55 to 75. His ejection fraction was less than 20 at the time. We ended up coming to Utah because we knew that heart transplant was probably going to be the outcome at some point. And then by the time he got his LVAD, which is basically a pump that beats his heart for him, his ejection fraction was in the single digits. And so for 2.5 years, he lived on an LVAD, a machine pumping his heart. He had a driveline exiting his belly button and was constantly connected to power. And then June 22nd, we got a call that they had a donor heart.
1: Take us back to that moment. What happened?
2: Okay, so then 3:30 in the morning, we got a phone call. It was an unknown number that called me. And of course, I didn't know who it was or what was going on. And we were all in.

0: bed asleep, and it was the doctor, and she told us that they had an offer for a heart for Riley. She asked if we were in Utah, if we were near the hospital, and we said yes. And she said, can you get into the hospital within 30 minutes? And we said, absolutely, we're on our way. And so I went in and I woke up Riley, who was in utter surprise and shock. And we got him in the car and we all went to the hospital. And within 2 hours and 15 minutes from the phone call, he was in surgery.
1: My goodness, what a shock that would have been in the middle of the night. How long was surgery that day?
0: So surgery that day was from 5:15 when they rolled him in. We got to see him at 2:30, but he was probably done by 1:30. However, they couldn't close him up. So for 2 days, they left his chest open and had to wait for things to kind of settle and the blood to stop bleeding. Not even stop, but slow down. So he was 2 days with an open chest before they took him back into the operating room and were able to close him up.
1: That must have been excruciating during that wait, Trina. What was that like for you?
0: It was difficult. It was hard to kind of see. I mean, your son is going through all of this and there's nothing you can do. You can't take away his pain. You can't take away, you know, anything that he's going through. All you can be there is to be there and to support him. But he is extremely strong and he kept us going through all of this to make sure we were there to support him. And it was tough. He was intubated while his chest was open, but we were able to see him. So he was on life support until they could get that closed.
1: And what was it like then when the chest tube was removed and you could talk to Riley again?
0: I mean, it was amazing to know that everything was going to be okay. And we were extremely thankful for, you know, the donor family and just giving Riley another chance at life. And, you know, it's such a selfless act of what you can do when you're in that moment. So, you know, it was great. There's a long recovery. It takes a lot because the nerve has to remap itself and everything else. But the heart is working beautifully. Actually, last night, Riley called me at 11:30 at night. And he's like, Mom, I cried. I heard the heart for the first time and it sounds so healthy. He's just doing amazing. And it's just unbelievable that, you know, this is life giving and life changing, the things that he's now going to be able to do.
1: Trina, that's incredible. I'm so glad Riley is doing well, even though I know it's a long road to recovery ahead. And through all of this, I also understand that you and your family have gotten a lot of support from folks back here in Newfoundland and Labrador. Is that right?
0: We absolutely did. I mean, the love and the support and the prayers and everything has just been phenomenal. But what was really touching is about a couple of months ago, I was personally on Facebook and I have one of my cousins owns a bakery in Newfoundland, Volcano Bakery. And I found out through Facebook that she had actually decided to do a fundraiser for my son. And I had no idea that she was planning to do this. So I immediately called her and talked to her about it. But it was so amazing. She dedicated her entire sales for a full day to Riley's cause. And she raised over $4,000 in just that one day from the support of the community and everything. And I didn't have to pay for Riley's insurance last month for the first time. It was covered by her. So such a help at a very difficult time that goes so far that it was absolutely amazing.
1: And so, Trina, that was Krista surprising you then. And we have a little surprise for you now. Krista Neville is on the phone with us from CBS. Krista, good morning.
2: Good morning.
1: Surprise.
0: Hi, Krista.
2: Hi, Trina. How are you?
0: I love you.
2: I love you too.
1: So, Krista, you and Trina live far away from each other right now, but how close are the two of you?
2: Well, I was the first one to teach her to shave her legs.
0: At grade three.
2: Very, very close. Our whole summer, all of our summers when I was younger was spent with Trina. and doing

0: Swimming lessons, lots of swimming lessons.
1: Krista, can you tell us a little bit more how you went about collecting this donation? What did you do?
0: Well, actually, how it started was, I'm sorry, I don't know why, but this is so emotional for me.
2: Well, we've only texted, and this is the first time we've been able to have time to talk.
0: I know, but I seen her post, and she was saying, you know, how Riley had to have, you know, it's come to the point now that he's on, needs to have a heart. And it just really, I just put myself in her place, and I'm like, oh, my God, if I was in this position, what would I want someone to do? And so I ended up, I did, my husband was at work, and I called him, and I had told him, and I was in the middle of crying when I was telling him, and he goes, and he said, and let me guess, you want to do something about this? And I said, yes. He's like, are we going to do a fundraiser? And I said, yes. And he said, what do you want to do? Do you want to make cookies and sell the cookies? And I was like, yes, that's what I'll do. And then we ended the phone call. He called me back. He said, that is going to take forever to do that. Why don't we just dedicate one full day and we'll take a week, you know, a day on the weekend, that and then we'll just donate everything that we bring in. So we made a few posts through the week just to remind all of our customers, especially all the regular ones who we knew were absolutely going to support. And yeah, we went, myself and my kids and staff, we were at the bakery 4 o'clock Sunday morning, but we were prepping for that the whole week leading up to it. And then we went in 4 o'clock in the morning and we baked everything. And then we opened the doors at 10 o'clock and there were people on our parking lot, at 9 o'clock that morning, waiting for an hour to come in.
1: Wow. Waiting to come in to help support. What did it mean to you, Krista, to know, to get that support from the community like that?
0: Oh my gosh. It was absolutely fantastic. And it all seems like a bit of a blur because it was just so crazy busy. It was by the time we had one tray of cinnamon buns on the shelves, that the girls were coming back and were like, okay, we're out of cinnamon buns. And I'm like, oh my God. Almost not prepared. In my mind, I was like, I would be really happy if we were able to donate, you know, like, you know, $2,000 or $3,000, if we could get that much. But as the day was going, I was like, this is going to be so much more. And then we had that big donation from Rhonda Nugent of $1,000 as well. So,
1: wow. Trina, what did it mean to you and your family to receive this funding?
2: Oh, it was amazing. You know, what was really interesting is I couldn't be there and I wanted to be there with her, but we were following everything throughout the entire day as well. So it kind of felt like we were there, but yeah, it was amazing. And like I said, for the first time in a long time, like I didn't have to worry about paying for his insurance to cover this. So I took half of it and paid 1 month's insurance and half of it to do the next month. So it's a huge burden. It's one less thing to think about at such a time when, you know, you can't even think yourself. So super appreciated.
1: Trina, what would you like to say to Krista now?
2: I love you. Thank you.
0: I can't wait for you to come back in a year when Riley may be able to fly.
2: That's right. He can't fly for a year, but that is the first stop we're doing is we're going to Volcano Bakery.
0: We'll only do heart-friendly things.
2: There we go.
1: Trina, I know you mentioned before it's going to be a long road ahead for Riley, and you mentioned he can't fly for a year, but what's next in terms of his recovery here?
2: Yeah, so the next thing is he will have biopsies on his heart every week for the first 3 months. And just to make sure there's no sign of rejection, he'll be on immunosuppressants for the rest of his life because we don't want him to reject the heart. But our next step is to get him home. And from there, we will do cardiac rehab, where we'll work with the physical therapy team and doctors to make sure his new heart pumps strong and everything gets worked out. And, you know, after the first year, which is the most critical year, everything after that, we're hoping to be healthy and live a great life.
1: Well, Trina, I'm wishing best of luck and strength.

0: healthy vibes towards you, your family, and to Riley especially. Thank you so much for speaking with us. And Krista, thank you too for helping us out with this surprise this morning.
1: Absolutely.
0: Take care.
1: Take care. Bye-bye.
0: That's Trina Rannan. She's originally from Clarenville, and her son Riley recently had a heart transplant in the U.S. And her cousin, Krista Neville, she's the co-owner of Volcano Bakery and CBS. She held a fundraiser to help Trina and her family with medical costs. Well, we have time for a song now. Here's Hey Rosetta with Red Heart.

0: You're listening to the St. John's Morning Show on CBC Radio 1. I'm your host, Jen White. Time now is 26 minutes after 8 o'clock. Canada's World Cup hosting duties are done. The final game on Canadian soil played out on Tuesday between Switzerland and Colombia. And with the tournament taking a rare day off yesterday, Colombian sports anchor Jose Fernando Neira had a chance to reflect on his time in Vancouver and offer his thoughts on the rest of the tournament.
1: Well, I like it. I like it. It's not because of you having me here or because I'm in Canada. I'm here in Canada.

0: Canada, happy because the weather is almost similar as the Colombian weather in Bogota. It's almost the same. The city is beautiful. Everybody is helping. The things are closed. The stadium near to downtown. You have to move that far. Airport is near for us. In the U.S., everything is a little bit far. And as I said, the atmosphere was good. Yesterday, a beautiful stadium, a facility with everything that you need for work. First of all, when we were noticed that it's going to be this World Cup with 48 teams, we said it's too much teams. You know what? I like it. I like it because other teams appear in the scenario of the World Cup, in the scenario of the soccer, as we say here, or football, as we say outside. And it's good. It's good for football. It's good to see other kind of players, other kind of teams. And it was exciting. So I think it was good. I think France is going to be one of the finalists. I think it's the best team for winning the World Cup. I think it has nice players, good players, a good technique and a tactical performance as well. And in the other side, I'm going for Argentina, I think. But be aware of England. It'll be a good match. England against Norway. It's a good match. Mm-hmm. It's a complicated match for England, but I think England is going to go through.
1: That is Jose Fernando Neira, a sports anchor with Colombia broadcaster RCN. And after a day off yesterday, the World Cup returns today with the tournament's first quarterfinal. France and Morocco are going to play in Foxborough, Massachusetts. Well, the 2026 Pride Festival Out in Faith gathering is going to take place today. It's a get-together of two LGBTQ plus folks and allies, where several members of the queer community will share their joys and sorrows of participating in faith and spiritual communities. It's happening this evening at the Lantern on Barnes Road in St. John's, and that starts at 6:30. Well, stay with us. We'll be back after the news.
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5: I'm Catherine Cullen. Quarterfinals for the FIFA World Cup start today. First up, the winners against Canada, Morocco versus France. We'll talk about Canada's historic run, what to watch for next, and the politics of it all. That's coming up on The Current.
6: This is World Report. Good morning. I'm Marcia Young. RCMP in Beaver Lodge, Alberta have issued an Amber Alert for a six-year-old boy. His name is Lenakai Morrison. He's white, male, with a slight build, long light brown hair and brown eyes. The Mounties say he may be with his mother, Krista Morrison, a 35-year-old female. She may be driving a black 2015 Toyota Tundra with an Alberta license plate. Anyone who sees them should call 911. Prime Minister Mark Carney is in Saudi Arabia today for what can best be described as a formal reset of relations. Canada and the Gulf Kingdom only reestablished their diplomatic ties in 2023 after nearly a decade. Today's visit, however, is being overshadowed by the collapse of the ceasefire between the U.S. and Iran. The CBC's Murray Brewster is in Jeddah with the latest.
7: And what we have to make sure is that peace is maintained and the Strait of Hormuz is open.
8: Foreign Affairs Minister Anita Anand trying to deliver a message of reassurance under fire. A Saudi vessel was hit by an Iranian strike near the Strait of Hormuz, drawing outrage from the kingdom and expressions of sympathy and support conveyed directly today to the Saudi Foreign Minister by Anand.
7: Canada agrees with you that Iran's attacks on civilian vessels are completely unjustified.
8: Militarily, Canada has very little to contribute to the defense of the kingdom, but Anand says it stands ready to help with demining once a permanent ceasefire is achieved, something she still believes is possible, even though U.S. President Donald Trump yesterday declared the ceasefire over and says he isn't interested in talking with the Iranians anymore. All of this is complicating Prime Minister Mark Carney's high-profile attempt to reset the relationship with the Saudis. Dennis Horak is a former Canadian ambassador to Saudi Arabia who was expelled after the Trudeau government's human rights criticism of the Saudis. He says Carney's mission is to get the dialogue back on track.
9: Certainly having this sort of high-level contact makes a difference and sends a signal.
8: During her meeting with her counterpart, Anand says she raised human rights and consular cases, the most high profile of which involves blogger Raif Badawi, who remains trapped in the kingdom and unable to travel and reunite with his Canadian family. Murray Brewster, CBC News, Jeddah, Saudi Arabia.
6: U.S. President Donald Trump ditched his Qatari-gifted jet on his way home from the NATO summit in Turkey. Under Secret Service guidance, he flew home on his old Air Force One. It's raising concerns about the controversial new $400 million jet. Reports suggest the Qatari aircraft lacks critical missile defense countermeasures. For more, we're joined by Chris Reyes in New York. And Chris, why exactly did the Secret Service step in and recommend the president switch back to the old aircraft for his flight out of Turkey?
10: We're not getting a direct answer on this one from the Secret Service or the president. Trump was dismissive of security concerns, saying that the new Air Force One was actually being sent to Europe so soldiers could look at it. On social media, Trump said the plane was sent to an airbase in the UK. But during the NATO summit, Trump did repeatedly raise concerns over being assassinated as U.S.-Iran hostilities resumed. Turkey shares a border with Iran. Here's what he told reporters.
11: I don't really care because I'm doing my job and I'm doing it, I hope, better than anybody's ever done it.
6: So what do we know about the defensive gaps on this new Qatari-gifted plane?
10: Well, according to some reporting, the new plane doesn't have the same advanced missile detection system as the old Air Force One, and that the Secret Service urged the switch. A White House spokesperson countered that, saying that the new Air Force One is state-of-the-art, fitted with high-level security protocols. On the flight back from Turkey, President Trump was asked by one reporter why they were told to bring the window shades down. He told the reporter that the flight is probably a dangerous one because of the Iranian leadership that the U.S. is dealing with, calling them sleazebags.
6: All right. Thanks, Chris.
10: Thank you.
6: The CBC's Chris Reyes reporting from New York. Graham Plattner is ending his campaign for the U.S. Senate. The Democratic candidate was running in the state of Maine, but this week, a woman accused him of rape.
12: We believe that for the movement to continue, it can't be Maine. And for that reason, we are suspending campaign operations. This is incredibly difficult because I know that some will think it's an admission of guilt, and it most certainly is not.
6: Plattner made the announcement last night on X. Fellow Democrats were pressuring him to drop out of the race for U.S. Senate. Bangladesh is struggling to contain an outbreak of measles. More than 750 people, mostly children, have died since March. Officials are reporting more than 1,000 new cases every day. Bangladesh has historically maintained very high levels of vaccination, but cuts to U.S. aid have led to a vaccine shortfall and undermined vaccination campaigns. Western Europe experienced its hottest June on record. That is according to the Copernicus Climate Monitoring Service. It shows the average temperature last month was more than 3 degrees higher than the averages recorded between 1991 and 2020. Reporter Ross Cullen joins me now from Paris. Ross, give us some of the highlights of this report.
13: This report shows that it was the second hottest June on record worldwide, but the hottest June that we've ever seen in Western Europe. Just relentless heat across the continent. There have been other points to note that the heat wave has caused drought conditions. We now see below average river flow across Europe, especially in France and the east of the continent. We have seen a real impact on crops because of the wildfires, which the report also notes they are spreading across France and Spain. And sea ice, the cover of ice across the whole Arctic region, was below average as well.
6: There's been ongoing debate about air conditioning and the lack of it in parts of Europe. What can you tell us about that?
13: Yes, it is something that is now coming into the public consciousness in the UK, in France, in other countries as well. Does France need to get a grip on air conditioning? Infamously, it is not something that we have here in widespread quantities. The number of AC units is very low. There's been a debate at political level as well, because Emmanuel Macron several years ago said he wanted to bring in new heating and cooling systems in 40,000 schools, and he's fallen well short of that aim. There's now calls for a widespread introduction of AC, particularly in educational institutes and in hospitals, to try to protect the most vulnerable. So lots of debate, lots of issues to consider when it comes to trying to bring in more AC in Europe.
6: Thanks so much, Ross.
13: No worries.
6: Reporter Ross Cullen in Paris. China and Taiwan are bracing for what could be the region's largest storm in nearly 40 years. Super Typhoon Bavi is churning through the Pacific, its powerful winds gusting near 200 kilometers an hour. It is expected to skirt past Taiwan before slamming into eastern China this weekend, threatening catastrophic flooding to communities already hit by recent storms. China is still recovering from another typhoon, which killed at least 39 people earlier this week. More tourists are traveling to a hot spot for whales in Newfoundland. St. Vincent's Beach offers a chance to see humpbacks. But there are fears people could be swept away and swept out to sea. Laura Howells reports.
14: We've come to watch the whales.
15: Tourists flock to this rocky beach, known as a humpback hotspot this time of year. So close, you can smell them, but swimming in a dangerous ocean.
14: There's a saying out here saying you don't tease the waves because they will get you.
15: Rochelle Rausch is on high alert for her toddler. While we talk, he runs towards the waves. Rausch sprints after him, pulling him back.
14: Those waves can be deadly.
15: But not everyone is so on guard.
16: There's been concerns about people getting too close to the water, and I've seen it many times myself, where like children are allowed to just roam freely in the ocean.
15: Resident Orla Moylan-Hegarty tries to warn people online, don't stand in the water.
16: The riptides, the currents, they could be really strong and they can knock anybody down and just kind of suck them out without warning.
15: That plus a sudden steep drop off into the deep. The town has put up warning signs, but it's not stopping everyone. Mayor Verna Hayward.
17: We'd never want anybody to be washed out, because if you get into that, chances are you're not coming out of it.
15: Danger this Ontario tourist wasn't fully aware of.
18: But I wouldn't have thought like the tide would be able to just take you by just standing.
15: People hopeful, beachgoers stay cautious.
14: The ocean's incredibly dangerous, and I think that it's easy to forget that, and when you get sucked in the beauty of it.
15: Laura Howell, CBC News, St. Vincent's, Newfoundland and Labrador.
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1: And I'm Jen White, and you're listening to the St. John's Morning Show on CBC Radio 1. Hello, good morning, and thanks so much for tuning in here with us this morning. Coming up on this last half hour of the show for your Thursday, living life outside of the digital world. You're going to hear from a Newfoundland mother who started a provincial chapter of Unplugged Canada to help parents and children spend more time together face-to-face rather than online. That's just ahead. And then bringing the rainbow to Torbay. The town is inviting folks far and wide to its Pride celebrations this weekend. You're going to get all of those details coming up before 9 o'clock. Stay tuned. First, let's take a look at your weather. In St. John's at this hour, it is a mostly cloudy morning, though it has warmed up a little bit, currently at 17 degrees. And for today here in the metro region, you can expect a mix of sun and cloud, but the clouds are going to become a little heavier this afternoon and bring along some showers, with southeasterly winds gusting to 40 and getting up to a high of 15 today, except 20 degrees inland and where winds blow off the land. Tonight, those showers are going to end, then it will be mainly cloudy with winds still gusting to 40 and a low of 12. And a look ahead to tomorrow, your Friday, it's going to be clear in the morning with some clouds creeping in later on in the afternoon. It's going to be a warmer day tomorrow, reaching a high of 24 with a humidex of 28 and a few degrees lower along parts of the coast. Time now is 8:41. Well, last week, NTV reported that doctors and parents were outraged that in-person child and adolescent psychiatry emergency consultation hours were being reduced at the Janeway Hospital. And at that time, the morning show asked the health authority for exactly what that will mean for patients and families. And we have an update for you now from the morning show's Johnny Hotter.

0: Hi, Johnny.
1: Hey, Jen.
0: So I understand we got a statement from NLHS on this?
1: Yeah, we did. And it's kind of extensive, so I'm not going to read the entire thing here, but just to kind of break it down what it says. It does say on-site consultation hours were adjusted in response to what they're describing as ongoing human resource challenges. But they do say that psychiatric services remain available 24/7 by phone, and there's also an on-call process for urgent in-person assessments. Mm. Now, the statement does say, quote, child and adolescent psychiatrists are in short supply across Newfoundland, Labrador, Canada, and internationally, end quote. So it's obviously not just a problem here. Mm. But the health authority is continuing to actively recruit specialists in that case. Now, it says that when a psychiatrist isn't immediately available, patients can receive care and assessment from other qualified professionals and, quote, psychiatric consultation and escalation is available as required. So right now, the schedule has changed. The in-person consultation services are available Monday to Friday from 8 a.m. to 5 p.m. and on weekends and holidays from 8 a.m. to 1 p.m. And of course, telephone consultation services, as I mentioned, those are still available 24/7.
0: All right, Johnny, thank you for this.
1: Yeah, no problem.
0: That is the morning show's Johnny Hotter. Time now is 8:43. Do you have trouble managing your kids' screen time? A national organization that aims to encourage children to spend time offline now has a chapter here in this province. Unplugged Canada is a parent-led movement to help kids have more real-world experiences. And part of the program is a pledge to delay smartphone use to protect childhood development. Kirsten Butler is the mother of a young child and the founder of the Newfoundland and Labrador chapter of Unplugged Canada. She's originally from Corner Brook, and she now lives in St. John's, and she's on the phone with us now. Good morning, Kirsten.
2: Good morning.
0: What got you interested in being involved with Unplugged Canada?
2: Yeah, so, you know, as a parent myself, the question of how to manage, smartphone use and social media has really been something on my mind since I've become a parent. I grew up in an age, of course, where we didn't have social media, we didn't have smartphones, but I did get introduced to it, in my early adulthood. We see now, of course, couple of decades of a lot of this being available, we see the negative impacts of that, particularly on young children. So when I started thinking through, how am I going to manage this for my own daughter? It was, Unplugged Canada really kind of spoke to me and wanting to join that movement to help, protect and guide my daughter's childhood.
0: Can we dig into that a little bit further? What concerns you the most about the use of smartphones and screens in general among young children?
2: I think that there's a number of things that we really need to be aware of. I think smartphones have many addictive qualities, including those on social media. We understand the prevalence of cyberbullying and how these tools can really push that quite a bit. We also know there are a number of, nefarious actors online that we as parents may not be privy to. And we also know that there are a lot of commercial interests of capturing and maintaining your child's attention. I think with all of these factors, I understand that, when you're a child and you're in this very vulnerable developmental stage, all of those things are just that more important.
0: And you have a young child, as you mentioned, who's not in school yet, but are you already noticing that your child's peers have access to screens on a fairly regular basis?
2: Yeah, I think that there's a variety of different, screens that our children might interact with, the television. Some folks use tablets to show, just videos to children, and all of that, I think, in moderation totally makes sense. I think where it's becoming a little bit more murky is in situations where, maybe there's older siblings who already start using smartphones, or other situations where, younger children are modeling what they're seeing. There's less of that, I think, in my child's peer group at the moment, but certainly I'm sure it's coming, especially when she enters the school system. And I just don't think it's ever too early to really start thinking about these things.
0: And Kirsten, you and I were both raised before smartphones and social media. How do you think your childhood compares to that of what many children are having today?

0: There's a few things I think about. I think one is, being able to be a child and develop in the way that you need to without your life being documented online. That I think is really important. And I also think the pressure of social media and smartphone use. I don't know, quite honestly, how I would have handled that as a child had that been part of, the reality of my growing up years. I think that those are things that I feel really grateful that I didn't have to contend with.
1: And what are you hoping to create here in this province that might help parents to collectively keep kids off screens more often than not?
0: Yeah, so I think a big part of Unplugged Canada that really spoke to me in particular is the acknowledgement that children want to be where their friends are, right? So that's often how children start on, social media apps or on their smartphones, is that's where their friends are and they want to make sure that they're engaged there. So I and Unplugged Canada is really a grassroots movement that helps bring together parents who share a similar concern for their child's well-being when it comes to social media and smartphones, and brings together their children to be able to create that sense of community and develop a bit of a peer group that, can have some of these experiences offline. And so here in Newfoundland and Labrador, we're really kind of just starting this movement. So that's why, we're reaching out. We want to get engaged in schools and maybe engage some parents as school champions to be able to start that, and for folks to find, their people to start bringing them together and creating these relationships that could exist offline.
1: So if anyone listening wants to find out more or get involved, what can they do? Where can they find that information?
0: For sure. So I definitely recommend checking out the website unpluggedcanada.com. On there, you're going to see a whole bunch of really great resources. You can also sign a pledge that is a pledge to delay the use of smartphones for children until age 14. You can also sign up to be a school champion there as well. Or if you just want to have a conversation, you can reach out to me at nl@unpluggedcanada.com and we can talk about, what you were interested in, or if you want more information, or if you'd like to join the movement.
1: All right, Kirsten, we'll leave it there for this morning. Thank you so much for chatting with us.
0: Thank you.
1: That's Kirsten Butler. She is the chapter founder and leader for the Newfoundland and Labrador chapter of Unplugged Canada.
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1: 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Time now is 10 minutes before 9 o'clock. Well, July always marks Pride celebrations here in St. John's, and in the past few years, those celebrations have spilled out into other communities, like Torbay. The town is getting the party started this weekend, and all are welcome to attend. Donna Norvey is the manager of the Torbay History House, and she's on the line with us now to tell us more. Good morning, Donna.
3: Good morning. How are you?
1: I'm good. How are you?
3: I'm good.
1: You have an exciting events coming up this weekend. Can you tell us more? What's happening?
3: Certainly. We have, we've called it the Pride in July. I've dubbed it the Extravaganza on the Lawn for a kids event, all age, Torbay History House from 2:30 to 4. And we hired some wonderful drag queens that are going to perform. They're going to do games and prizes like bingo. There's going to be face painting, some crafts. There's going to be a drag story time, some snacks and drinks. And we're even going to do hair tinsel. They've also hired Squishy Cheek Designs to do the face painting. And our drag queens that are hosting this year are Carmen Get It, and it's featuring Mimi Givet, Mads Max, and Carmen. So that's in the afternoon, and then there's a little tiny break. And then down on the beach stage, the Goss and Jennings Beach stage in Torbay is our drag show. So they're going to perform a drag show later in the evening from 6 to 7:30 at the Torbay Beach.
1: And when did the town of Torbay start celebrating Pride?
3: I don't know about previous years. History House opened in 2022, and we decided to do something that year. So we started with drag shows. We had a drag show on the beach stage at that time, and then the next year, drag show. And then last year, we decided to expand it a little bit to see how we could do, and if we had a little kids'

0: events. The drag show always moves up to the History House on the back deck. But I think the weather's going to hold out on Saturday. So we're hoping that we're going to be able to go ahead with the drag show on the beach. And it's just a lot of fun. People come and enjoy. And the performances are always fantastic.
1: Fingers crossed for good weather there. Donna, yeah. Why is it important to celebrate Pride in Torbay?
0: I think we feel the Torbay History House wants to make sure that everybody's included no matter what. I mean, it started out as we're located in a Catholic presbytery, but we wanted to make sure when we even first opened that anybody could come in and enjoy the museum, learn about Torbay history. We have an art gallery on the second floor. We've hosted so many different events for various crafts, various meetings. Heritage NL was here the other day doing a scrapbooking event. So we have all types of events, and we wanted to include all the communities that we can. And one of our workers that worked here, Sydney Mills, and the museum manager at the time, Noah Morritt, decided, hey, let's do something even better and do something along the lines of including LGBTQ community, and that included drag show, and then it just kind of mushroomed out from there. So it's gotten even larger, and I think that it's important to showcase everybody, you know, everybody in the community that we can.
1: And what would you say to folks who are excited to come out on the weekend? What can they expect from these shows?
0: The drag show is always last year's event was quite fun and exuberant, we're going to say. It's always family friendly. There's no surprises for any kind of, you know, it's not the drag shows that potentially would go on in the evening. These are family friendly. They're very geared toward learning about the community, learning what you can, inclusive, and the one that we do on the lawn here is geared toward you know, just exposing anybody who wants, has any questions or any, I don't know.
1: It's really about promoting visibility, right?
0: Yeah. We want people to realize that there's more. Yeah. And you can just come and be yourself. Just come and do what you need to do here and enjoy. I think that's part of the whole fun.
1: Donna, what's your favorite part about organizing these events?
0: Getting to know the people that put them on. I think they're all valuable and have so much experience and so much life and knowledge to share. And then they're all about educating people, you know, and performing what they do. It's just an exposure to something that you might not regularly attend, but it's a lot of fun. And I think that the more you know, the better you are as a person.
1: All right. And Donna, if folks want to get more information about the events coming up this weekend, where can they find it?
0: They can certainly call here at the Torbay History House. We have our phone number, 709-437-6532. My extension is 263. You can go on the Town of Torbay website. We have posters around town. We've posted throughout social media, Torbay for Neighbors. There's a lot of different sites. I know that the group that we've contacted have also posted their information about what they're doing out this way. So, but feel free to contact us. My email is also dnorvy@torbay.ca, or you can contact museum@torbay.ca for any information, any questions that you might have about different times. The History House craft event with the children's extravaganza is from 2:30 to 4 at the History House grounds, 2 Convent Lane. And then the drag show is at the Torbay Beach stage from 6 to 7:30.
1: All right, Donna, thank you so much for chatting with us.
0: Oh, you're welcome. Thank you so much for your interest.
1: That's Donna Norvy. She's the manager of the Torbay History House, and they're hosting 2 Pride events coming up this weekend. Well, we have some sad news this morning. Grammy-nominated singer Bonnie Tyler died Wednesday night at a hospital in Portugal, according to a statement on her social media accounts. She was 75. Now, Tyler first captivated global audiences with her gravelly vocals, scoring a string of timeless cinematic anthems. And it's known that myself and the CBC's Ariana Kelland have done this one many times at karaoke.

0: 16 is where all three co-hosts leave the World Cup party.
1: Brazil are knocked out again. Norway's incredible run continues.
2: It has already been a wild World Cup, and today the quarterfinals kick off. We're going to look at what

0: look ahead to the quarterfinals starting today, a lot of exceptional soccer has already been played, from star performances to underdog triumphs to Team Canada making history for our country.
1: It's all over! Switzerland are going to the quarterfinal of the World Cup!
2: A fourth consecutive quarterfinal appearance for France. They had to fight for it. A closer battle than they would have expected. It is the end of the road for Paraguay.
3: Heartbreaking for Egypt. They were outstanding, but Argentina found that little bit extra from somewhere. But my goodness me, they had to dig deep.
4: Canada's World Cup journey comes to an end. Brave, bold, fighting to the end against a giant of the global game. Over the course of the last few weeks, this is a team that has captured the attention of a nation. They have changed the game in the country forever. Ultimately, they fall short in the round of 16 at the World Cup.
0: But while there is a lot to celebrate, there are also many questions being asked about FIFA, soccer's governing body, with controversy around video review and U.S. President Donald Trump putting in a personal call to FIFA head Gianni Infantino to review a referee decision. I've got two people here with me today to do a roundup of the World Cup so far and what's still to come as eight teams remain. Laurent Dubois is the author of Soccer Empire and The Language of the Game. He is in France this morning getting ready for that country's quarterfinal game with Morocco later today. Tim Elcombe is a professor in the Department of Kinesiology at Wilfrid Laurier University. He specializes in sports ethics and governance and is currently writing a book about FIFA. Good morning to you both.
5: Good morning, Catherine. Good morning, Laurent.
0: Laurent, I want to start with you. Big match later today with France facing Morocco. What is the atmosphere like in Paris where you are?
6: It's really been pretty electric, I think, from France. Obviously, France went into the tournament with, you know, a lot of wind behind it, and a lot of, you know, kind of a sense that they were a very, very strong team. But it's been really interesting to see people kind of mobilizing around it. And now both the first game, France-Senegal, and this game, France-Morocco, are, of course, really interesting games in the sense that they match up to two countries connected by a deep historical legacy. And many people in France are somewhat divided or kind of on different sides of the game. And so there's a kind of really interesting atmosphere that I think will play out this evening.
0: Fascinating. Tim, you're here in

0: focuses on U.S. foreign policy, particularly in the Middle East. He is also a former U.S. State Department Middle East analyst and negotiator under Republican and Democratic administrations. Well, coming up after your regional update.
1: It wasn't like I felt processed and clear and then pled guilty. It was like, I'm going to plead guilty because I know that I'm guilty. And a jury's going to find me guilty and I did something really bad.
0: Allison Mack went from TV star to convicted member of the NXIVM sex cult. The CBC podcast, Allison After NXIVM, follows her rise, fall, and life after prison. We are going to bring you episode 6 of that podcast. That's coming up in about 90 seconds time. I'm Catherine Cullen. I'm sitting in for Matt Galloway today. You are listening to The Current. We'll be back in a bit.

one night, and he hustled us out to the sea. He shut off the engines and the floodlights.

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1: This is what summer basketball sounds like in

what we tended to be consenting to through an app on our phone or something like something else from Meta, Facebook, right? We were agreeing to have our information kind of collected and analyzed and to be profiled. And now with these wearables, it's a sort of ambient surveillance that, you know, suddenly, as a bystander, you're a part of somebody's record potentially, and it's not something that you're

Union says Newfoundland and Labrador harvesters are being left behind because they rarely use mackerel for bait. They say the U.S. just increased its mackerel quota by nearly 1,200%, targeting the same fish stock. Union President Dawn Street calls the situation unacceptable, and she says there's still time for Fisheries Minister Joanne Thompson to make changes and reopen the commercial mackerel fishery for 2026. Well, that's your news for this hour. The Signal is up next today. Adam Walsh is talking with multiple people about wildfire season. You don't want to miss that. For Newfoundland and Labrador, I'm Sarah Blackmore.

0: seasons, drought conditions. And climate change, especially summer warming, has been apparent more intensely in Western Canada, Northwestern Canada. And so they're getting those conditions. They've had those conditions earlier than us. And so hopefully that means that we can also learn a lot of lessons from ways that they've managed these situations.
1: Exactly. Well, which goes to that conversation we had with Stephanie Yule just a little while ago, right? Of just talking across the

way too big, and now that there's drones, we can apply them for all these industries that, you know, we were not even looking at. What inspired now this pilot project and the activity here in Ottawa is the validation of this technology and the validation of the function, what we really wanted to do. We've developed this technology mainly for mining and

0: There's nothing quite as iconically Canadian as spending a summer in a national park in a cabin by a lake. And for some lucky people, they can turn it into part of their life's work. Like a group of scientists from the University of Toronto who spend their summers in Algonquin Park in Ontario as part of a long-term research project on the turtles that live in the area. Just a few years ago, the researchers made a startling discovery. The turtles in the park were talking to one another. So they spent this summer, in part, listening in on what the turtles had to say.
1: My name is Niall Rawlinson. I'm an associate professor in the Department of Ecology and Evolutionary Biology and the School of the Environment at the University of Toronto. I don't think people often associate turtles with vocal communication. Believe it or not, turtles are actually more closely related to birds and crocodilians than they are to more classical reptiles like snakes and lizards. So birds, of course, have

And down around the Straits, it's mainly cloudy with a good chance of showers and a low around 9 degrees. Southwest winds will be gusting to 40. That's your weather. I'm Sarah Blackmore.

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1: Oh, that's a good question. 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
8: This is your Environment Canada weather update. I'm Sarah Blackmore. Looking ahead to this evening, showers end this evening on the Avalon Peninsula, then it's just mainly cloudy. On the Avalon Peninsula south, winds will become northwest and gust to around 40 overnight. For Clarenville, Terra Nova, and the Bonavista Peninsula, chance of showers this evening, then clearing overnight. Low around 12 degrees. Around Grand Falls, Windsor, and the Bay of Exploits, it clears off this evening. Southwest winds become light, and it's a low of 15. Cloudy in the interior tonight, where it's a low of 12. On the south coast of the island, it's a good chance of drizzle overnight. Temperatures will be around 11 or 12 degrees. On the west coast of the island tonight, it's partly cloudy this evening. Some fog develops around midnight, and it's a low of 13. Some southwest winds gust to 40. On the northern peninsula, chance of showers this evening. Temperatures are around 11 or 12 degrees. Some southwest winds gusting to about 50. In Labrador West tonight, it's mainly cloudy with some westerly winds and a low of 10 degrees. For Churchill Falls tonight, partly cloudy, a low around 12. For Upper Lake Melville and Eagle River, there's still a chance of thunderstorms tonight. On the north coast of Labrador tonight, partly cloudy around Nain and Hopedale. Then for Postville all the way down to Black Tickle, still a risk of thunderstorms early this evening.

and would start acting up. The dumb one would just sit there and repeat the actions over and over again, demonstrating that a low IQ can be very appealing.

0: shows you how the product solves a problem or delivers a promise in such a memorable and surprising way, your eyebrows shoot up. Like that 3M Unbreakable Glass stunt in Vancouver. And that demonstration convinces you to buy the product. But the world is shifting. AI is really going to test our reserve when it comes to seeing is believing. Because deepfakes are remarkably realistic, but still fake. That's why governments are scrambling to put some guardrails on AI development. But the toothpaste may already be out of the tube. Instead of being easier to demonstrate a product dramatically, I actually think it will become more difficult to amaze people. Because I can't believe my eyes is slowly turning into I can't believe my eyes when you're under the influence. I'm Terry O'Reilly. This episode was recorded in the Terrastream Airstream mobile recording studio. Producer, Debbie O'Reilly. Sound engineer, Jeff Devine. Under the Influence theme by Casey Pick, Jeremiah Pick, and James Ayton. 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
1: Hi, this is Sabina Voisin from Cambridge, Ontario. 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
10: This is CBC News in Newfoundland and Labrador. I'm Mike Moore. It's a hot spot for whales in this province. Tourists are traveling to the beach in St. Vincent's for a chance to see humpbacks a stone's throw away. But as whales swim in, there are fears that people could get swept out. Residents of the community say some whale watchers are testing dangerous waters. Laura Howells reports.
11: We've come to watch the whales.
12: Tourists flock to this rocky beach, known as a humpback hotspot this time of year. So close, you can smell them, but swimming in a dangerous ocean.
11: There's a saying out here saying you don't tease the waves because they will get you.
12: Rochelle Rausch is on high alert for her toddler. While we talk, he runs towards the waves. Rausch sprints after him, pulling him back.
11: Those waves can be deadly.
12: But not everyone is so on guard.
13: There's been concerns about people getting too close to the water, and I've seen it many times myself where, like, children are allowed to just roam freely in the ocean.
12: Resident Orla Moylan-Hegarty tries to warn people online. Don't stand in the water.
13: The riptides, the currents, they could be really strong, and they can knock anybody down and just kind of suck them out without warning.
12: That, plus a sudden, steep drop-off into the deep. The town has put up warning signs, but it's not stopping everyone. Mayor Verna Hayward.
14: We never want anybody to be washed out, because if you get into that, chances are you're not coming out of it.
12: Danger this Ontario tourist wasn't fully aware of.
15: But I wouldn't have thought like the tide would be able to just take you by just standing.
12: People hopeful, beachgoers stay cautious.
11: The ocean's incredibly dangerous, and I think that it's easy to forget that and when you get sucked in the beauty of it.
12: Laura Howell, CBC News. St. Vincent's.
10: The evacuation order for the Walsh River area in western Labrador is now lifted. That means residents and cabin owners can now

0: And in the ad, they say they're looking for an employee who, and I quote, appreciates that rest, family, and the unexpected moments of life deserve the same respect as a good day's work. And then the ad continued to say, you know, kids sick, take it. You just need a break, take it.
1: All right, I'm gone. Thanks. You can take over for the rest of the day, could you?
0: Yeah, I know. It's quite a selling point. I mean, I remember when it used to be advised that when you

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Mr. Morse and his telegraph lines they command, from New York to Boston and then Newfoundland. Row me bully boys, row. Beneath Cabot Strait, the line comes ashore. To St. John's, it's 300 miles, maybe more. Through forest and fen, to Cape Race, they must pour. 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

0: strove.
1: From across the Atlantic, the first sight of land, the iron-bound coast of Cape Race now it stands. The gate to the new world it sternly commands.
0: Row, ye bully boys, row.
1: Cape Race is a headland of charcoaly shale, where men wait.

You're Not the Ocean. But this is the broadcast, and that's it. If you want to get hold of us, we're at the broadcast at cbc.ca for email, or call us 709-576-5287 or 1-800-561-FISH. 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

Terra Nova and the Bonavista Peninsula tonight, a chance of showers in the evening and a low of 12. Tomorrow, some cloudiness in the morning and a high of 24. Through central Newfoundland now, a clear evening ahead and lows around 15. Tomorrow, a chance of showers for most of the area and highs of 25. The south

0: biologically alive or that are derived from petroleum products, which all were strangely once alive. All petroleum products are derived from plants, from algae and phytoplankton, millions and millions of years ago. And so this reaction, in a way, is the same reaction we're having. We're reacting with oxygen too. So you really have to get into oxidation. When we're breathing, the oxygen coming into our bodies is oxidizing in our blood, and we're just oxidizing more slowly than the hydrocarbons are. And so we are, fire and humans and, you know, all ambulatory life is a hostage to oxygen.
1: You write also that fire is a living thing. And the firefighters and forestry officials in 2016 referred to the Fort McMurray fire as the beast. How is fire like an animal?
0: Well, in so many ways. And again, this is, it's very unscientific. And in fact, it's really almost unjournalistic to ascribe living characteristics to fire, because it is not alive in the biological sense, and it is not sentient in the way that we are or a tiger is. And yet, if you get back to oxygen and look at the imperative that oxygen forces upon us, we have to get more fuel. We have to keep having that reaction. And it doesn't matter if you're an octopus or an oil baron. You know, we all need it.
1: Makes sense.
0: And so does fire. And, you know, it's mobile. It has an appetite. It reproduces. It can grow. It can adapt to different energy sources. It can wait. You know, it can smolder. It can be suffocated.
1: Yeah.
0: It can be revived. It can die. So we're similar in all these ways. And so we really are, in a strange way, kin to it.
1: Yeah. And yet you also describe fire as having no heart, no soul, and no concern for the damage that it does or who it harms. What are you comparing it to there?
0: You know, it's, in that sense, it's almost kind of sociopathic. You know, it's looking out for number one all the time. And needless to say, I'm a human being, and I see those same qualities in the profit motive, especially at the corporate level. When you see a large company, it may be filled with people, run by people with feelings and children and cares and concerns, but the ultimate goal, the imperative for those employees is to keep the company going, to keep it solvent, and in that sense, to keep it oxidizing. That desire to expand and consume.
1: Self-perpetuating.
0: Yeah, yeah. And that becomes its raison d'être, that desire to survive at all costs.
1: I wanted to kind of expand the lens a little bit and ask a very big question. What fire's role was in human evolution? Like, how did it make our civilization and our way of life possible?
0: It's our superpower. It's the one superpower that's outside our bodies, you know, besides our brains, our thumbs, our capacity for speech and maintaining community. In that sense, I think of it almost as a prosthetic energy. You know, we obviously evolved around wildfires, you know, in the savanna, in forests. And at some point, you know, probably a million years ago, probably even before we were Homo sapiens, we figured out ways to take a single stick, light another stick, and actually control the reaction. And with that came light. You know, think of when night used to fall and there was nothing you could do.
1: It's so hard to imagine.
0: It's really hard to imagine. And that was actually relatively recent, that, you know, the petroleum industry was launched by the kerosene industry, which was all about lighting. And people were talking about how ordinary people would suddenly get hours and hours more daylight, you know, so artificial daylight to study, to work, to accomplish things, to be a human instead of just go dormant, which is what would happen in the darkness. And so starting around a million years ago, you know, we started to be able to control that glow. And so not only did it give us light in the darkness, it actually armed us against predators. And that was another game changer if we stopped being prey.
1: Yeah.
0: And then on top of that, we discovered early, I'm sure, from forest fire killed game, that cooked food was easier to eat. And so you got this amazing hit of protein.

0: with much less effort than eating raw meat. It's much easier to digest and turn into us if it's cooked. It's essentially pre-digested by fire. So fire becomes almost this external digestive system for us. So now it's light, it's protection, it's this really compelling glow that we gather around. And look at us around a fireplace. We are absolutely hardwired to the core of our being to respond to flickering light and to move toward it. The gap between a million-year-old fireplace in a South African cave and a gas lamp, an engine, a gun, a rocket, or a laser beam is merely one of focus and fuel. All find their beginnings, their world-changing power, in combustive energy that originates in nature and is guided and refined by hominids, by us. Heat seems far too soft a term for what it has wrought in us and in our world.
1: It's incredible how much we take that for granted. I wonder if you could talk about also how game-changing fossil fuels were for humanity. You know, obviously, since the dawn of the industrial era and the widespread use of fossil fuels, civilization has really run on fires.
0: It seems simple, and we grew up in it, so we take it for granted. But there was a moment back in the mid-19th century when we moved from solid fuel, which was coal and wood, to liquefied fuel, which was coal oil, and then petroleum. And again, kerosene was one of the first commonly distributed manifestations of that. And also natural gas. We got gaslight, you know, very early. In fact, I think Halifax was one of the very first cities to get gas illumination.
1: Right.
0: We're talking the 1870s. And so what engineers understood is that a ton of coal oil produces four times as much energy as a ton of solid coal. And so it was clear that was where we had to go for efficiency, for this desire to multiply our power, which is just something that humans do, and it's something that fires are compelled to do. And so when we liquefied fuel, we crossed into a new world, and we made it liquid fuel is portable, it's stable, it's easy to store, it's relatively easy to transport once you stop it from leaking, which took some time, and we still have trouble with that. But ultimately, it just multiplied our impact.
1: Yeah.
0: And so now, you know, you and I and every listener here commands the power previously reserved for kings and queens. You know, every time we get into a car, every time we turn on a stove, turn on a light, you know, there's an invisible retinue of servants leaping to our bidding.
1: What do you make of our indifference to that? The fact that we really take it for granted. None of us are kings or queens.
0: I know. And yet we act like it in these very casual ways. You know, I think of us as casual wizards in this sense of this almost unthinking. You know, I can just walk into a room, flip a switch, and suddenly there are six blazing light bulbs. You know, it might be 3 a.m. and suddenly it's daytime. I think we're extraordinarily adaptable and almost to a frightening degree, so that humans will just reset the baseline. You know, we're so intelligent, but we're also strangely forgetful.
1: You say that, quote unquote, oil and gas should really be called fire and money.
0: Yeah. You know, it's a commodity that we buy. We see the price go up and down, whether it's on the stock market or on oil exchanges or at the gas station. And then I thought, you know, we never see it, though. And when you do, it's a bad thing. You know, if you see a gas spill, you want to get away. When you see an oil spill, it's often a terrible accident. So this idea of it being fire and money, this is really the honest way, I think, to look at a fossil fuel. It's stable, it's storable, it's fungible, it's portable, but it does not become useful to us. It does not make money for us until it combusts, until it's on fire. And so that's where the money comes in. That's where the value comes in. When we turn that key or push that button and start driving, then we start getting our money's worth.
1: Mm-hmm.
0: And that money's worth is combustion. The fact that our relationship to fire has become so intimately symbiotic has profound implications for humans and also for fire. At this point in our history, we're almost totally dependent on fire and the products it facilitates for food, shelter, heat, transportation, medicines, every object we use.
1: You call the age that we live in right now the Petrocene, as opposed to the Anthropocene or any other possible labels. Is our economy, our civilization, our way of life that defined by the fires of fossil fuels?
0: I think any economist and any student of energy would say yes, unequivocally. And Standard Oil, you know, the progenitor of big oil in North America, was founded in 1870. The kerosene industry, the illuminating industry, that was all within just a couple of years of that. And then our lives really changed. That is, you know, how I define the beginning of the Petrocene Age. The first internal combustion engine was prototyped successfully in 1860. So that's a long time ago, but we're still there in so many ways. We're still burning. And so according to Daniel Yergin, an energy historian of some note, he said a year or two ago that about 84% of our economy is powered by fossil fuels.
1: Incredible.
0: And that may have reduced slightly because there's so much renewable energy coming online. And we're absolutely in an energy transition right now. But for the time being, fossil fuels are absolutely dominant.
1: The other thing that's dominant in this book is that, you know, we've become such a powerful species by harnessing, learning to control, you know, and putting to use the power of fire. But you are suggesting now that we're not in control of fire, of fossil fuels, that they are actually in control of us. It's terrifying.
0: Yeah, it's terrifying, but it's also, I think, offensive to our sense of ourselves. You know, we're the ones in charge. We're the ones who harnessed it. We're the ones who figured this stuff out. So we're the masters. And now when you think about it, how many fires we make every day, and I counted them, Nala.
1: Yes.
0: And including individual combustions in our car engines, we make tens of trillions of fires every day.
1: Incredible.
0: And so that's orders and orders of magnitude more than lightning could ever start or a volcano could ever ignite. And so the other thing that we've done, besides just the sheer quantity, is the range of fires,
1: right,
0: the different kinds of fires, the intensity of the fires, and the breadth of fire. So now we can bring fire to anywhere on the globe. We can have a fire at the North Pole, you know, on an ice cap. One way to think about it is, has fires, through its utility, its attractiveness, its charismatic energy, has it harnessed humans to disseminate it more broadly across the globe? It really looks like we are the handmaidens, the servants of fire, carrying it dutifully all over the world and creating the conditions through excessive CO2 and excessive methane production that actually make the earth more flammable. So we're kind of doing double duty here. We're not only distributing it physically, we're also changing the climate and the atmosphere in a way that favors fire way more than it favors us.
1: I wonder how you yourself, having spent the number of years you have, 7, I think, writing this book, and thought about the language and the character of fire, what word you would describe your relationship or your view of fire? I mean, is it fear or awe or respect, or like what's the dominant word that comes to mind for you?
0: Well, I hate to cop out, but I would say it's complicated. You know, I have a fireplace in my house that is a sanctuary for me. It's almost a little temple for me. You know, I feel reverent in front of it. And yet I'm also keenly aware of how vulnerable Stanley Park and the west side of Vancouver, where I live, are to fire. You know, if we got another heat dome, we could lose the city, really. And that is a terrifying prospect. And that really wasn't an issue 15 years ago. And it's a real issue now. And so I guess my relationship to fire is changing. It's in flux. You know, where we talk about this idea of the new normal, and there's no such thing as a new normal. We are going into what I would call clima incognita, the unknown climate. and it's going to keep changing. And we're going to have to keep adapting.

0: going to keep surprising us.
1: John Valiant's latest book is Fire Weather, The Making of a Beast. The winner of the Shaughnessy Cohen Prize for Political Writing in Canada and the Bailey Gifford Prize for Nonfiction in the UK. 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I'm Nala Ayed. ...2023 was the world's hottest year ever, and the worst wildfire season ever in Canada.
2: Hills surrounding Lake Okanagan will be lit up again tonight. People anxious to know if their homes are still standing. The McDougall Creek fire burned closer to West Kelowna as more fires...
1: Wildfires forced the evacuation of 230,000 people across the country and left vast scars across the boreal forest, amounting to an area more than half the size of Germany. They left throats and eyes burning under eerie grayish-orange skies as their smoke blanketed some of North America's biggest cities. And once again, this year's wildfire season is off to a grim start for much the same reason as last year. Very hot, very dry weather. The same conditions that John Valiant details in his book, Fire Weather. Ones that turned the boreal forest around Fort McMurray into a tinderbox in 2016.
0: I think for all of us, East and West, Fort McMurray looms large in our consciousness. It's an industrial powerhouse. It's this land of opportunity. It's kind of invincible. It's continually expanding. And the idea that the overburden, which is what the industry refers to as forest, that the overburden could catch fire in a way that would force this whole city to evacuate in what would become the largest, most rapid evacuation due to fire in modern times, I think was inconceivable to everybody on May 2nd, 2016. And then 24 hours later, it was a really harsh reality. And that was so shocking just by itself. And then when I started looking at the characteristics of the fire and the conditions under which it burned, it was 33 Celsius that day. Typical temperature in Fort McMurray for early May is maybe 20.
1: Wow.
0: You know, 23 would be a hot day there. The relative humidity, this isn't something we think about all that often, but fire is keenly sensitive to relative humidity. And the relative humidity in Fort McMurray on May 3rd, 2016, was about 11%, 12%. And so I went and looked around for where 12% humidity was normal, and I had to go to Death Valley in the month of July.
1: Amazing.
0: To find a normal relative humidity of 12%.
1: Is that climate change at work?
0: Absolutely. And here's the thing, though. You know, it's a kind of collaborative synergy. You know, way before bitumen or natural gas was discovered there, it generated massive, intense fires. You know, one reason that the Alberta sky feels so big and so clear is because the air there is so dry. And when high pressure systems come in from the north, they're coming in from the Canadian Arctic, which due north of Alberta is one of the driest places on planet Earth. And so when those pressure systems come in, it brings in absolutely, you know, desert dry air. But the boreal forest is historically the wettest biome on Earth, you know, that isn't a lake or an ocean. So there are more sources of fresh water in the boreal forest, including Alberta, than any other system. So you have giant lakes and so many rivers and vast muskeg bogs that are just saturated with water. So they held each other in balance. But the boreal forest is now drying out in measurable ways. And so basically, Alberta is going into the same conditions it went into in May 2016 before that terrible fire in Fort McMurray. And so that cycle is being repeated now, mm-hmm. but with another 7 or 8 years of a drying trend and a warming trend. So it's going to be hotter and drier.
1: And so that meant back then the boreal forest I'm just curious what kind of fuel it presented for the fire that happened.
0: So the boreal forest, you know, it's the largest forest system on Earth. It circumnavigates the globe all the way across Canada, all the way across Alaska, all the way across Russia, where it's called the Taiga, through Scandinavia, picks up again on Newfoundland, and then keeps going west. And so it's this vast ring of hydrocarbons, of fire.

0: species of tree, including black spruce, which is common in Alberta, whose cones will not open unless they are heated to temperatures higher than sunlight alone can achieve. They have to be in a fire. And what that does is it tells the cones, okay, now it's time to open, drop the seeds, because the canopy is now clear. You're open to the sun and sky, and the ground is open. And so there's room for you to generate and grow without competition. And so that's the role that fire plays in the forest. And fires have always been huge and intense in Alberta. But when you make it, you know, instead of 23 Celsius, 33 Celsius, when you make it instead of 26% humidity, 12% humidity, think of it as creating more room for fire to grow and more opportunity and freedom for it to amplify and multiply its energy.
1: Yeah.
0: And that's what shocked firefighters in Fort McMurray, was seeing trees explode into flame, seeing houses explode into flame and burn to their basements in 5 minutes.
2: Late afternoon, a fire that has been burning for a few days suddenly and dramatically grew. It was whipped up by strong gusts of wind.
3: These circumstances, full tree candling, will turn trees almost instantly into 100-foot pillars of flame. With sufficient wind and heat, this can happen to an entire line of trees simultaneously. Meanwhile, high above, wind, heat, and combustible gases combine in a terrible synergy that enables fire to become airborne, not merely in the form of flying needles and embers, but as actual fireballs and spontaneous explosions that those in the business of wildfire call dragons. These Godzilla-sized and shaped eruptions of combusting gas bursting from the crowns of superheated conifer trees can be 300 feet high and hot enough to reignite the smoke, soot, and embers above them, driving flames hundreds, even thousands of feet higher into the smoke column. Once a crown fire like this is fully underway, it is unstoppable.
1: And the speed with which it spread.
0: Yeah. Exactly. And think about it. We try to start a campfire with wet wood and it's humid. You know, it sputters and it smokes and it sizzles. Well, all the sizzle is gone because this giant fire now coming into Fort McMurray on the morning of May 3rd, it's 33 Celsius, you know, is the ambient temperature, low humidity. So the fire has very little work to do to evaporate any moisture. The fuel's just hot and dry for it. And we know how well a fire starts under those conditions. Multiply that by a forest, and now you have a 10-kilometer fire front with 100-meter flames barreling into a city that itself is made of mostly petroleum products. When you really get right down to it, think of vinyl siding, think of tar shingles, think of vinyl windows, think of all the plastic stuff we have all around and inside our houses, right down to our mattresses. We're sleeping on this stuff that when it gets up to temperature, and this is something that's, you know, really key, and again, it's invisible to us, but it's not invisible to fire, and that is radiant heat. And so we see the fire out in the forest, but it's projecting radiant heat, which moves at the speed of light. And the radiant heat coming off that fire front out of the forest into the neighborhoods of Fort McMurray, Abbasan, Beacon Hill, waterways, was 500 Celsius.
1: Incredible.
0: And what the heat does for fire is it releases the hydrocarbons. Fire can't interact with a solid object. It won't burn the log. It heats the log up until the log starts to off-gas hydrocarbons. So vapor, think of a gas can exploding. Think of that cloud of flame. That's what fire is interacting with. And so imagine an entire house heated to 500 Celsius, which is hotter than Venus, by the way, off-gassing all the chemicals that are in the modern house. And it is a prodigious quantity and menu of toxic, volatile, explosive gases that we basically surround ourselves in 24/7 when we're at home. All that is highly flammable.
3: When those houses are clad in vinyl siding, it literally adds fuel to the fire. Firefighters

0: refer to this cheap, weatherproof material as solidified gasoline. When a boreal fire is projecting 1,000-degree heat and blizzards of burning embers into a recently built neighborhood, the houses stop being houses. They become, instead, petroleum vapor chambers.
1: But it took a while for the authorities in Fort Mac to recognize the threat that was posed by this fire. And you refer several times in the book to the Lucretius problem. Can you tell me about that? How it explains why everybody seemed to be caught off guard.
2: So Lucretius was a Roman poet and philosopher who lived in the first century BC. And he observed way back then a kind of glitch in human perception. And he noticed that people tended to think, well, the biggest mountain in the world is the one that I've seen myself personally. And it was harder for them to assimilate or even accept the idea that there were bigger mountains. You know, the Coast Range is right outside my window here in Vancouver, but the idea that there might be Rocky Mountains or Himalayas, you know, would be hard for me to imagine because these mountains are already huge. And so I think that is an impediment to how people plan for the future. This is where climate change really has an advantage over us.
1: Yeah.
2: And so when the firefighters, who took the threat of this fire very seriously, set up sprinkler systems, set up a regional command center, and actually declared a state of emergency before the fire came into the city, they understood that this was a serious situation, but they still treated it as if it was a 1990s fire or an early 21st century fire. They couldn't imagine it being as powerful as it ended up being, even though the data was there. People who understand fire behavior understand the role that humidity plays, understand the role temperature plays, understand the role El Nino and drought conditions play. Climate scientists did their job perfectly. Meteorologists did their job perfectly, right down to the hour when they predicted the wind would swing into the southwest and blow the fire into Fort McMurray. They had that all right. And firefighters, the whole emergency center, had that information. But they processed it in a different way. And one of the reasons, besides the Lucretius problem, besides just their inability to imagine how big it could actually get under those conditions, is the fact that there was already another massive fire burning. And that's the bitumen industry. And you got tens of thousands of residents of Fort McMurray at work. There's this huge machine going that costs, you know, millions of dollars an hour to function. And shutting that down, that could be dangerous. Evacuating the city too early, that could create, you know, an insane traffic jam because, which happened anyway, but there's only one road in and out of Fort McMurray. It's actually a very vulnerable city. It's got some real fundamental weaknesses. And so there were these competing energies combined with just limitations in human perception that even in the face of superb data, up-to-the-minute data, was interpreted in a way that proved to be out of date.
1: So ultimately, what does this fire at Fort McMurray show about the kind of destruction that these new wildfires are capable of? How total is the destruction?
2: It is total in the sense that there was nothing salvageable from those homes, not even the concrete foundations. It got so hot in those basements. It was as hot as a kiln, you know, that you make pots in. And when concrete gets that hot, it starts to crumble. So these neighborhoods were destroyed, you know, literally to their foundations.
0: There is destructive fire, which burns down houses and forests. And then there's transformative fire, which makes familiar objects like houses disappear altogether and leave whatever's left, the cement foundation, the steel reinforcement rod holding it together, altered at the molecular level. This is what happened in Slave Lake in 2011. Large, expensive things like riding lawnmowers couldn't be found because they had more or less vaporized.
2: And I coined a term for the book called 21st Century Fire because it was around 2000 that we started seeing these extraordinarily intense fires that became more destructive to human property, that seemed to burn in these uncontrollable ways, generating what are called pyrocumulonimbus clouds, which are basically gigantic firestorm systems that reach up into the stratosphere. And they become literally self-perpetuating in that they generate their own lightning. And if you want to get an image of this, think of volcanoes erupting and flickering with lightning. That's what a wildfire can generate now. That's the kind of energy. And on top of that, you can actually get a full-blown, so to speak, EF-rated tornado out of these systems. And these will literally tear houses off their foundations. They are made of fire. They generate temperatures in the thousands of degrees Fahrenheit. So we're looking at, 1,000, 1,500 Celsius. Truly metal-melting temperatures. And, there was one of those in Redding, California in 2018. The first one ever recorded in history, really, was outside of Canberra, Australia in 2003. And these are energies that humans have no power to respond to in a meaningful way.
1: Mm-hmm. We've talked about what a fire does on the ground and in the forests and to people's property. What about the title of your book, Fire Weather? Are you referring to the weather that creates this kind of fire or to the weather generated by it?
2: Well, fire weather is what fire scientists and wildfire experts and fighters refer to when they're talking about hot, dry, windy conditions that are conducive to wildfire. So that's fire weather. And we are seeing a lot of it lately, and we are seeing it in places where we're not used to seeing it. One of the things about climate change, and one of the demands of the 21st century, is we're going to have to learn a new vocabulary, from stranded assets, in economics to fire weather out on the landscape. And think of 2023, Canada burnt literally from coast to coast.
3: Again in the Halifax area, which is now facing a double wildfire threat that has grown and forced.
2: And the idea of Halifax burning, still shocks me. And I've been reading about this kind of weather and these kind of conditions for years now. And the idea that Halifax, the idea of it being flammable outside of a fireplace was inconceivable. And yet it burnt like Alberta burned. And then Alberta burned like Southern California burned,
1: yeah,
2: or Australia burned. And so I think up until very, very recently, we were able to kind of protect ourselves from this new reality in that we would think, well, that's what happens in Southern California and it's always happened there. And same with Australia. And then occasionally you'd get a really big fire, maybe, Yellowstone burned really badly, but that was kind of an unusual event back in the 80s. There are these historic fires that occur every once in a while. But past decade, look at Oregon, look at Washington State, look at British Columbia, look at Chile. All these places have had the worst fire seasons in their respective histories in the past couple of years.
1: Mm-hmm. When wildfires threaten communities, one often hears people say that we have to wait to see what Mother Nature does, that we can't control Mother Nature. But in the context of the most powerful wildfires now, is it really nature or is it us?
2: I think it's nature in the sense that fire is nature. And then look at the fire that we generate with petroleum.
1: Yeah.
2: I think it's like that. We have energized our atmosphere with petroleum so that now natural fire can burn with the same intensity and breadth that our industrial fire burns with. So it's actually reflecting us.
1: One of the most striking things about last year's season was how far north we saw, huge out of control fires like the one that forced the evacuation of Yellowknife. And what do you think of some of the most alarming examples of places that you really wouldn't think would be hit by wildfires?
2: Well, the tundra.
1: Yeah.
2: Or, muskeg. Those are such saturated places. They're so damp and then underlain with permafrost. And yet they are literally burning now. And with climate change, forests are actually moving north. So kind of imagine a forest of Ents walking slowly year by year northward. And so fires are possible now in parts of Alaska where trees didn't even exist 15 years ago.
1: Extraordinary.
2: So you have decade-old forests. No forest has grown there in 100,000 years, now burning down due to lightning-caused fire.
1: It almost sounds like our entire way of life is a fire risk.
2: I would agree with that. And yet we are so dependent.

0: dependent on it. And so the same thing that has amplified us in so many wonderful ways and made us really wealthy beyond our wildest dreams is also our greatest liability. And so that's going to require an extraordinary discipline and rigor in terms of how we approach it, because people don't want to give up that power. It's so easy. It's so convenient. And when you think of the global petroleum infrastructure is so well-designed, it's so effective, it's so entrenched, not just on the planet, but in our consciousness.
1: Yeah.
0: It's going to take real creativity and truly conscious effort to move beyond it.
1: So how would you describe how much fire is transforming the face of the earth and overwhelming the other three elements like earth, water, air, and maybe even changing the three other elements?
0: Yeah. I mean, again, thinking of fire, you know, rather than as a cause, as a symptom. And so really it comes back to heating, which is a result of CO2 and methane buildup in the atmosphere and the drying that goes with it. And obviously that is not universally distributed. We're having worse floods now than we've ever had. So there's an unevenness to it. But in the parts of the world that are prone to heating and drying, that's becoming much more intense. And so part of the increased fire risk is due to evaporation. So it's not just the forest that dries out, but the lakes in the forest, the rivers flowing through the forest. And again, Alberta has now become really a poster child for the hazards of climate change-induced drought and fire. It's really suffering right now.
1: You write that this could go down as the century of fire. And you call our era the Petrocene, as we discussed. But could we also call it the Pyrocene?
0: We can, and we should. And Stephen Jay Pine has, you know, and Stephen Jay Pine, he is kind of the eminence grise, you know, the professor emeritus of wildfire. And he's from Arizona. And he coined the term Pyrocene after the Fort McMurray fire. And it has really caught on. You know, I think it's with us for the foreseeable.
1: You discussed how boreal forests have this symbiotic relationship with fire and that it was, in fact, necessary for its regeneration. Are these kinds of fires still regenerative, do you think? And is the boreal forest still a means of, could it still be a means of mitigating climate change by taking carbon out of the atmosphere?
0: We're in a massive regime change right now. And these predictable, dependable carbon sequestration regions like the forest are becoming net emitters. Again, it comes back to heat and drought. And so when you have warmer winters, you don't kill off the beetles kill the trees. They're able to spread, you know, 12 months a year or survive the winters and to continue spreading. And so now you have all this dead firewood, which of course is a greater fire risk. So our forests all over the world are going to change in fundamental ways over the coming decades, to the point that what replaces them may be something altogether different. It may be savanna. It may be a different kind of forest. The species distribution that we are familiar with now is a living relic of the 20th century, and it's going to change in our lifetimes.
1: Has the world ever been so conducive to fire in our history?
0: Not in human history, no.
1: Wildfires around the world are getting more powerful and more lethal, as you illustrate very starkly in your book, yet we still seem to be caught off guard by them. How prepared are we for the wildfires to come?
0: Well, we aren't prepared. And the preparations that are taking place now, which are real and happening, are very sporadic and unevenly distributed. But there are communities, especially out west, there are firefighters and firefighting agencies who are really earnestly trying to get ahead of this because they have seen how big and how powerful these fires can get. They've been through some absolutely hellacious blazes over the past decade. So they are changing their behavior, changing their plans. You know, people are really recognizing how vulnerable they are. Two of the simplest fixes are Fire Smart, which is a nationwide program to make your community and even your own home less vulnerable to fire. It doesn't cost a lot of money. And then when you think of new communities,

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1: Rubik's, Jigsaw, Wordle? 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Host Pia Chattopadhyay competes against one familiar voice and one clever listener in a battle of brain games devised by puzzle master Peter Brown. That's Puzzling, all summer long. Friday afternoon at 1, 1:30 in Newfoundland. And on demand on CBC Listen. The CBC News is next, followed by Q.
2: When Zoe Widdall decided to switch up genres and write a romance novel, she thought she'd write it under a new name, Frankie Scott, a name she says sounds like an old-timey lesbian detective. Zoe will tell you the unwritten rules of writing romance.